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1: I'm Bill Perry, and this was what you heard in that first set.
2: Last week I did a show where I played songs that came out the year that I graduated from high school. They were all ones that came out before I graduated. And this is all songs that came out the same year that I graduated, after I graduated. So we started with Alice Cooper doing Guilty. This is all 1976, 50 years ago. Unbelievable. REO Speedwagon with Tonight. Jefferson Starship did Love, Lovely Love. Gordon Lightfoot with Race Among the Ruins. Bachman Turner Overdrive with Let It Ride. Grand Funk Railroad did Just Couldn't Wait. Boston with Hitch a Ride, and closed out with the Stills Young Band doing Ocean Girl. That's Stephen Stills and Neil Young.

Jude Park says to take a leak, and the carpet needs a haircut, and the spotlight looks like a prison break.

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0: push yourself away from here. 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
1: Well, I might as well get down.

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3: Stevie Wonder did If It's Magic. Joan Armour Trading with Somebody Who Loves You. Tom Waits did The Piano Has Been Drinking, Not Me. Earth, Wind, and Fire did Saturday Night. J.J. Cale with a song called Ride Me High. ABBA with Knowing Me, Knowing You. Hot Tuna did It's So Easy. And Electric Light Orchestra closed a set with Rockaria or Rock Aria, depending on how you read it. And they always love to do some plays on words, like one of their albums was called Discovery, or if you read it, like they were playing on it, it was Disco Very. Anyway, let's get you back into some more music. Here we go.

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2: I'm Bill Perry, and this is what you heard in the third set. Kansas started us off with Miracles Out of Nowhere, Bob Seger and the Silver Bullet Band with Sunspot Baby. Al Stewart played Flying Sorcery. Al DiMeola with Land of the Midnight Sun. And closed it with Roy Gallagher doing Jackknife Pete. That's some more music from that's actually from the late 1976 year. All right, let's get you back in some more music right here, right now.

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2: Sticks did Crystal Ball, Ohio Players with Fire, Robin Trower did Pride, Jean Luponte with New Country, George Harrison did You, Jackson Browne with Here Comes Those Tears Again, and the Eagles closed us off with Pretty Maids All in a Row. Sure enjoyed making a show from 1976, the year I graduated from high school. Hope you enjoyed it. Until next week, take care. Bye. 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
7: 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So I guess if you've been following the latest events in the U.S., you're aware of a certain situation is going on. I won't have to update you on that, but I've got some interesting songs this week. We're going to start it off with a song from Jimi Hendrix. It's called The Star-Spangled Banner.
8: 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Everybody must stand up because we's all Americans and so forth and so on. We are Americans. You can do this, you can do that. This is for everybody together. That actually is. I'd like to do the American anthem the way it really is in the air, what you breathe every day, the way it really sounds.

0: from a live recording by the Eagles. The song is called New Kid in Town.
1: Would you please say hi to Vince Malamud, who's going to play organ with us from John David's band, and my buddy who helped us write James Dean and Best of My Love and Doolin Dalton and this song we're about to do, J.D. 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It's called There's a New Kid in Town.

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1: Well, thanks for tuning in to Hippie Sessions. Hope you'll tune back in next week. Till we meet again, take care. So-

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0: 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Didn't you hear someone scream?" He said, "No."
1: You're going to love this. 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

0: Good evening, you are tuned to the Night Train Cocktail Lounge, riding the rails back into the past, kicking up the dust into the dusk, listening to sounds from back when. I'm your host, Brian Manley. Thank you so much for being here, joining me again for this journey down the tracks to see where we end up. Let me catch you up on what we've been listening to. Jackie DeShannon ended that set with "What the World Needs Now is Love." The Smoke in there with a song that I think just gets straight to the point. It's called "High in a Room."
1: Yep.
0: 12 a.m. with "The Way I Feel" in there. Harmonia doing Dino. I would think Dino. Somebody out there tell me. Glenn Gray and the Casa Loma Orchestra featuring Kenny Sargent on vocals doing a track called "For You." I think that was from 1939. Bill Monroe started everything off from 1950 with "I'm Blue, I'm Lonesome," a song that is credited to both him, credited as having been written by Bill Monroe and Hank Williams. And it's just a mystery on who actually wrote that song. Hey, this is the Night Train Cocktail Lounge, like I said. Transistors recommended. Got a couple things to talk to you about. If you're unhappy with how things are going in this country, you can always go to senate.gov, contact your U.S. senator. On the website, click on the drop-down menu on the top left corner of the page. Scroll down until you see the name of your state. Click on the state's name, and the website will redirect you to a page that lists both of the state senators and their contact information. You can do the same thing about house.gov. And all right, I'm going to get back into the Night Train Cocktail Lounge. Grab yourself a big orange. Think I'm going to rock some Benny Goodman.

0: What does it look like?
1: I can't describe it. The hideous part of it, it's making the Chone obey its every command. Chone are completely in its power.

Hey, you're still listening to the Night Train Cocktail Lounge. I'm your host, Brian Manley. Can into that set. Growl Blow. We had Benny Goodman in there with the King Porter Stomp. That catches us up. Step back into the lounge. Do that with some more rock. This is Medusa on the Night Train Cocktail Lounge.

There was a time more than 100 years ago when the traveler could ride for days across the plains of Argentina and see virtually nothing to break the endless vistas of grass.

Maria Doe, in Maria Cadi, in Maria Doe, in Maria Cadi, in Maria Washington, Mooding Elacono. Who wants that Washington, Mooding Elacono? As we caution, listen, Lava Cove, as we caution, listen.

0: As we go by this in Stella go, as we go no in this in Pina go, our loyal ones loya go, Amato Dila ones rela go, our Tatila ones lava go, at Indomile Tins Yala go, the Bono ones at Washington, a mooding elacona. 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
1: We heard a section of Feliciano Gomez doing Awungali Wanchumo from Mozambique. And then from 1918, we heard Simbrick Caruso, Scotty Journay, Severina Dadi with Lucia Chimi Frena, which translates to What Restrains Me. Yeah, apparently very little. And then Eden Abez in there with Eden's Co. from the 1960 album Eden's Island. And Medusa in there from the 70s with Transient Amplitude. And this has been the Night Train Cocktail Lounge. I'll be back next week. I'm going to leave you with some 70s stuff from Idris Muhammad. Everybody have a great week.

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0: When it's time to let the dog decide. 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
1: So I can be a werewolf if you want me to.

WGOTLP Gainesville, The Goat, would like to thank attorney Paul S. Rothstein for his support. Mr. Rothstein has over 40 years of experience serving clients in Gainesville in diverse areas of law, such as major injuries, civil litigation, child custody, and class action. His phone number, 376-7650. The website, Rothstein for Justice.

0: And welcome to this hip-shaking edition of It's All Happening, your weekly transmission of rock and groove from your friends at Big Beef Productions, a proud affiliate of the Cultural Liberation Front. I'm Andy Valeri, producer and host, thanking you for tuning in and making this audiophonic transmission part of the soundtrack of your day. We're here for the hour, broadcasting what needs to be cast, providing you a soundtrack for our interesting times. So get ready to shake it up with this groove-laden trip by keeping your radio dials and internet browsers tuned right here where
1: it's all happening.

The lesson there also is that WMD was not a one-off lie that the American public was sold on. It was the blueprint for every regime change operation. Libya had the lie about Viagra being given to Libyan soldiers, about the fake massacre Gaddafi was going to commit in Benghazi, then the Syrian chemical attacks. That's Iraqi WMD. And Judith Miller, she's not some outlier. She's not a bad apple, as Abu Ghraib torturer Lindy England was said to be. She is the standard for the U.S. national security reporter. All they do is take controlled leaks and stenography for the U.S. intelligence services to sell these regime change wars to the American public. There are 1,000 Judith Millers running around in Washington, and then there are many more in the think tanks and on the staff of every member of Congress.

0: the great idealistic issues of the hippie era, gender politics, issues of race, issues of authority, were not listened to. And in fact, I'd gone to the Home Office and said, we have been arguing with you, and if you don't listen to me in my generation, the next generation is going to come at you with knives.
1: Have you had young people calling in as well? Have you been choosing from young people?
2: Really,
1: how do they say we should react to the situation?

0: I'm just tickled to death that this thing is being done by squares. You know, by average Americans. Not by these pretentious intellectuals.
1: Well, I'm gonna tell you, and just like everything else that's going on right now, it's pretty messed up.
2: Ain't nobody got time for that.
3: It hurts to have your boss say, like, instead of providing you with, like, a mentally healthy and, like, safe workplace, we would rather have robot.
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5: Neoliberal propaganda communicates the most shallow and meaningless definitions of freedom and democracy. I'm tired of it, and I know you are too.

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Ik heb net mocht zagen.

it's like, wait a minute, I can disagree with you on a lot of things, but if I can find places to agree with you, what's the problem here? And the problem is that the algorithm rewards the engagement of not agreeing, of just

0: So check into it, as I said, and join today if it's something that tickles your fancy, because we can use you.
1: Tickles your fancy? Hey, does masking up and kidnapping people off the streets excite you like it does me? Sicko.
2: Come in, Boogie Boy. You're late. Have you got the papers the Chinaman gave you?
3: Here it is, Dad. Is it a surprise?
2: Yes, Boogie. In the past, this information has been suppressed, but now it can be told. Every man, woman, and mutant on this planet shall know the truth about de-evolution.
3: Oh, Dad, we're all evil!

Now, my worry is as follows, that there may have been people making the actual policy decisions, or people behind them, who never believed for a moment that this was the correct way to bring down inflation. They did, however, see that it would be a very, very good way to raise unemployment. And raising unemployment was an extremely desirable way of reducing the strength of the working classes, if you like, that what was engineered there, in Marx's terms, was a crisis of capitalism which recreated reserve armed labour and has allowed the capitalist to make high profits ever since. I'm about to have a nervous breakdown.

0: Go ahead. How'd it go?
1: Oh, Mother. I swear that I am not now or ever have been a member of the Communist Party.
2: Feel better?

a very small percentage of our population is making billions and billions of dollars out of American capitalism and imperialism. And if anybody could be said to run the CIA, it's those people in their totality. It's an idea. It's an ideal. It's a belief that Mother Earth and our planet is something to be raped and robbed and stolen from, and that the people of the planet are inherently useless and worthless, and that they're

0: We're shaking it, all right, right here where it's all happening, with this classic from KC and the Sunshine Band from back in the day. And speaking of shake, we had the band Shake singing about the Chesterfield Blues. That among one of the numbers of this rather disparate set list of Nerve System material, including some Keith Morris era Black Flag with their Nervous Breakdown. Along with that, we had Big Beef's own The Mulchmen and their Swivel Hipster Shake from their Landlocked Surf classic, Louder Than Dirt, Thicker Than Mud. There was Tom Petty and his Heartbreakers cracking up under the strain. And we had Uruguay's own, via Argentina, Los Shakers from their heavily Sgt. Pepper-infused, though much more politically coded, 1967 concept album. For more complete information about all the music and sounds you hear on this and every episode of It's All Happening, you can visit our website at bigbeef.com. Any questions or comments about the program, or if you'd like to sign up for the program mailing list, email us at radio@bigbeef.com. There's much shake, rattle, and rocking to come, so keep it tuned in and turned up right here where...
1: The

Democracy is impossible while the public is flying blind. And so is any other means by which the public might impose their will on existing power structures. You will never see a collective uprising of the masses against their rulers when the dominant message being inserted into everyone's mind is that everything is basically fine, and if you don't like the way things are, you can change it by voting.

0: Real change is impossible while our world is shrouded in secrecy.
1: This album contains material which a truly free society would neither fear nor suppress. In some socially retarded areas, religious fanatics and ultra-conservative political organizations violate your First Amendment rights by attempting to censor rock and roll albums. We feel this is unconstitutional and unimaginable.

0: like, oh, civilization will die tonight. This is a great day for peace. The Pope is weak on crime.
1: I'm Jesus, UFC. I'm a doctor. All in a

some people criticize how undemocratic the regime is. Some people are concerned about the tremendous inequality that's developed. And other people are obviously pointing to the climate catastrophe. Analytically, at this point in time, it's no longer useful or analytically correct to separate those three different things because they're massively coincidental. In other words, you know, for instance, the reason why we're not dealing with the climate catastrophe is primarily because we don't have effective democracies. The reason we don't have effective democracies is because we have elites, and one of the reasons we have, you know, suicidal elites is because we have extreme inequality. And we can spend all day, you know, making connections between those three elements. It's not like one is foundational necessarily.

0: The world must never forget the lessons of the Holocaust. That is exactly the reason why, after 40 years of government inaction, I set up a special unit in the Department of Justice to root out Nazi war criminals who may be in hiding in the United States.
1: Well, let's be clear, they were all of the shows that were on YouTube were erased.
2: Yeah, over 2,000 videos, just basically a digital book burning of everything that existed. And unfortunately, not that I enjoy seeing it happen, unfortunately that means that our critiques were effective and were threatening to the power.

Hi, this is Robin Hitchcock, and you're watching Andy and Pat's Groovy Cosmic Love Hour. This bears no relation to what's actually happening in the outside world.

0: desert and the mountains, nobody was liberating anyone. Soldiers stood guard over pipelines and poppy fields, told not to interfere, ordered to look away. Entire valleys in Afghanistan glowed red with opium flowers, feeding a global heroin trade, and troops were directed to protect those crops under the excuse of keeping locals employed.
1: We should totally grab coffee.
2: I can't.
1: Why not?
2: I don't want to.

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Dobry dzień, this is Jamie and you're listening to Radio Stoyevsky, which features music from Russia, the Balkans, and everywhere in between. We finally made it to the long-awaited summer festival season, so this week, to mark the occasion, we're going to be exploring the lineups of some of the 2026 festivals happening in Central Asia this summer, including a few that have actually already taken place. One of those is Kolfest, a global festival held on the shores of Lake Issyk-Kul in Kyrgyzstan. Last year, the organizers took a bit of a break, but this year the festival will be back from July 24th to 26th. The song we just heard to start us off was from a Kazakh group set to perform at the Kolfest in Issyk-Kul this July, the band Virna. They're an indie group based in Almaty, and their music crosses multiple genres, from hip-hop to indie to funk and bossa nova. They mainly sing in Russian, although the song we just heard was named after a Kazakh tradition called Sarkit. Sarkit is a traditional Kazakh custom of sharing leftover food from a celebration or feast so guests can take it home, which I thought was a pretty nice custom. The song was released in October last year and had some Latin vibes, so hope you enjoyed that one to kick off our Central Asian Festivals-themed show. For the next one, we'll hear from another artist that graced the Kolfest lineup this year in Kyrgyzstan, the Kyrgyz electronic producer and musician Batur Khan. His music brings together Kyrgyz folklore with modern-day electronic music, and he seems to be a regular in the Central Asian Festival circuit. The song I'm going to play by him today is going to be one he released last year in December called Muras, featuring Kilim Dar on the Komuz, a Kyrgyz three-stringed lute. Batur Khan said that the song is his interpretation of Mirbek Atabekov's song Muras, or Heritage, from 2018, which is about the Kyrgyz nation and its nomadic history. The original song is also great, so I encourage you to look that up and compare, but for now, hope you enjoy this instrumental folktronica version. It's going to be the song Muras, performed by Batur Khan and Kilim Dar.

We're now going to shift over to Kazakhstan to get a sampling of this year's Spirit of Tangri Festival, which took place in Almaty recently on June 7th. The festival is a completely free event that markets itself as the largest festival of contemporary ethnic, folk, and world music in Central Asia. This year, the festival featured performances from several new Kazakh modern folk acts selected through a competitive call for up-and-coming local artists, as well as some from further afield, with the headliner being Jamaican artist Andrew Donalds of the project Enigma. The act I want to highlight from that festival this year is going to be the folk fusion group Niza. Niza is a band from Astana that combines Kazakh folk traditions with rock through the electric dombra and throat singing alongside typical guitar and rock instruments. The song I'm going to play next from them is going to be one called Argin, released last year in December, which starts out very folk forward but ultimately blends in hard rock and electronic elements. So lots to love in this next one. It's going to be the song Argin by the band Niza.

You're listening to Radio Stoyevsky, which features music from Russia, the Balkans, and everywhere in between. For the rest of our show today, we're actually going to spend some significant time exploring the lineup of another Kazakh summer festival, OyoFest, which I think has one of the best offerings of artists in the region this year. OyoFest is a festival celebrating Kazakh music, culture, and local businesses, and this year it will take place in Almaty on July 4th and 5th. One of the key acts performing at that festival this year is Kazakh artist Sadradin. Sadradin, full name Sadradin Jafarov, is a pop singer that hails from Shymkent and has grown increasingly popular on the Kazakh music scene since around 2020. The song I'm going to feature from him next is going to be one called Kancha Kun, or How Many Days. It's a song about being far away from the one you love and counting the days until you'll see them again. Released in the summer of 2023, it's an upbeat pop song with some folk tinges throughout, so you can imagine Sadradin performing this one for the crowds at OyoFest this year. Hope you enjoy. This is going to be Kazakh singer Sadradin with the song Kancha Kun.

Our next song is going to come from another band performing at the Oyu Fest this year. This time a new discovery for me called Ringo. Ringo is a Kazakh boy band whose music often blends pop and hip-hop with traditional styles from Kazakhstan. The song I'm going to play next from them will be a good example of that, a track from their 2023 album Essentials called Tolgao. It starts off with some good old throat singing and then builds into a hip-hop and drumline track with a lot of personality, so get ready to meet the band Ringo. This is going to be their song Tolgao.

We're now going to hear from a Kazakh solo pop artist that'll be performing for OYU Fest audiences this summer, the indie singer Dosum. Dosum is known for bringing folk and acoustic elements together with pop and R&B, and this next one I want to feature from him is going to be a popular song he released in 2024 called Ak Koylek, or White Dress. It's a jolly, romantic one that would be lovely to hear in the open air on a warm summer's day at the OYU Fest, I would imagine, so you can have that in mind as you listen. This is going to be Kazakh artist Dosum with his song Ak Koylek.

Another artist that's set to perform at Kazakhstan's Oyu Fest this year is the Kazakh hip-hop and R&B singer Yenlik. Over the past several years, Yenlik has built a reputation for herself as one of the standout names on today's Kazakh hip-hop scene, and she's a regular at the Oyu Fest, having performed at the event in past years, so I'm sure she'll have a lot of fans supporting her at the festival this July. The song I'm going to feature from her next is going to be a hip-hop and R&B song called Jol she did together with two other popular Kazakh artists, pop singer Zhuganusov Miras and rapper Zak. Jol means road or path in Kazakh, and it's about the journey back to one's home or roots. The song was released in 2024 and also became the foundation for a contest for rising hip-hop artists in the country to compete for a chance to take part in a new recording of the song with their verses added in. So you can search for that online, but for now, hope you enjoy the original collaboration from these three artists. It's going to be Yenlik, Zhuganusov Miras, and Zak with their song Jol.

This is Radio Stoyevsky, which features music from Russia, the Balkans, and everywhere in between. Today, getting in the mood for the summer season with some songs by artists from the lineups of several music festivals taking place in Central Asia this summer of 2026. The next artist I want to feature from the lineup of this year's Oyu Fest in Kazakhstan is going to be one that I've been following closely over the past several years, indie hip-hop artist Dude on the Guitar. Dude on the Guitar is a producer, singer, and guitarist, and his music is many things, but it's never boring. This next song is proof of that, and is going to be one that he did together with Kazakh alternative folk band The Stepsons in 2023, called Epteler. This one has a dreamy feel to it, but also weaves in some ancient folk vibes through The Stepsons' contributions, so hope you enjoy it. This is going to be the song Epteler by Dude on the Guitar featuring The Stepsons.

The next artist I want to feature from the lineup of Kazakhstan's Oyu Fest this year is going to be the Kazakh indie alternative singer-songwriter Aro. His real name is Arman Sechabatov. Aro performs chill, catchy indie pop songs sung in Kazakh language. Today we're going to hear a song of his released in 2020 called Anborkak, or Song Storm. It's a laid-back indie pop track that actually sings about itself in the lyrics, introducing itself as a song so unique even Shazam won't be able to find it, and one you can play in your headphones that will wash over you like a pretty song storm. So it sounds like we'll be having some musical storms in the forecast ahead. Hopefully no real ones at the actual Oyu Fest, but we'll see in July. This is going to be Aro with his song Anborkak.

Now I've got a song from another artist that will be joining the Oyu Fest lineup this year, the Kyrgyz indie pop and folk fusion artist Zere. Zere Asılbek debuted in 2018 and became famous practically overnight for her song Kız, or Girl, which encouraged girls to live their lives as they see fit without being held back by social norms. She ended up facing a lot of backlash and threats from conservatives who were offended by her revealing outfit in the music video for the song, which happened to be a purple bra under an open blazer, but also inspired a lot of people along the way. Since then, she's released 2 albums and had a documentary made out of her story, and the song we're going to hear next is going to be one called Kızlar, or Girls, included on her most recent record, Men Kaydımın, or Where Am I, released in 2023. This one is a jazzy one that also has a kind of tribal feel to it, but is one about gender and perseverance through hard times with the support of female solidarity. So this will be one for all our strong lady listeners out there. This is going to be Kyrgyz artist Zere with her song Kızlar.

You're listening to Radio Stoyevsky, which features music from Russia, the Balkans, and everywhere in between. We're now going to hear from yet another Kazakh artist that will perform at Oyu Fest this year, the pop singer Ken Dala. Ken Dala hails from Kazakhstan, although I believe he's now based in Munich, and he's a fairly new artist that started releasing his first songs just at the beginning of this year. While there's only a couple out now, they're all very catchy tunes sung in Russian. We're going to hear one of them today called «Lyubits Tibia», or «To Love You». It has a kind of sunny and retro pop feel to it, and will be another great one for lifting your summer mood. So enjoy. This is going to be Ken Dala with the song «Lyubits Tibia».

For our last few songs, we'll squeeze in just a few more artists performing at this year's OYU Fest in Kazakhstan, including the always intriguing Samrat Tama. Samrat Tama is the project of Kazakh artist Samrat Irzasov, who previously performed under the name Sobaka Soma. The song I'm going to feature from him next is going to be a wild Russian-language hip-hop song from his 2020 album Hemingway of Shtanakh called Papa Rapper. The song is presented in the form of a dialogue between the artist's two alter egos. It's a fun, lively one, as always, from Samrat Tama, so hope you enjoy. This is going to be Samrat Tama with the song Papa Rapper.

We're going to close out our mix with one last song from an act performing at Kazakhstan's Oyu Fest this year, the Kazakh indie rock band Kunjarik. Kunjarik is led by singer-songwriter Ali, who had his own solo career under that name early on, but now performs with his full ensemble on the Kazakh indie record label Moldanazar. To conclude our show today, we'll enjoy a gentler one from Kunjarik, a track released in 2022 called Birbiri Mizge. The title translates roughly to each other, and it's a song with a lot of emotion, so I'm sure it'd make a great addition to Kunjarik's set list, but fans will have to see for themselves what all he decides to perform at Oyu Fest this year. Regardless, hope you all have enjoyed this imaginary Central Asian Summer Music Festival in radio show form, exploring various artists taking part in festivals across the region in 2026. We'll be back next week, but hope you'll continue to follow Radio Stoyevsky on Mixcloud, Facebook, and Instagram for all the latest updates in the meantime. This is going to be the song Birbiri Mizge by Kunjarik from Kazakhstan.

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0: 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Didn't you hear someone scream?" He said no.
1: You're going to love this. Just love it.
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0: Good evening, you are tuned to the Night Train Cocktail Lounge, riding the rails back into the past, kicking up the dust into the dusk, listening to sounds from back when. I'm your host, Brian Manley. Thank you so much for being here, joining me again for this journey down the tracks to see where we end up. Let me catch you up on what we've been listening to. Jackie DeShannon ended that set with "What the World Needs Now is Love." The Smoke in there with a song that I think just gets straight to the point. It's called "High in a Room."
1: Yep.
0: 12 a.m. with "The Way I Feel" in there. Harmonia doing Dino. I would think Dino. Somebody out there tell me. Glenn Gray and the Casa Loma Orchestra featuring Kenny Sargent on vocals doing a track called "For You." I think that was from 1939. Bill Monroe started everything off from 1950 with "I'm Blue, I'm Lonesome," a song that is credited to both him, credited as having been written by Bill Monroe and Hank Williams. And it's just a mystery on who actually wrote that song. Hey, this is the Night Train Cocktail Lounge, like I said. Transistors recommended. Got a couple things to talk to you about. If you're unhappy with how things are going in this country, you can always go to senate.gov, contact your U.S. senator. On the website, click on the drop-down menu on the top left corner of the page. Scroll down until you see the name of your state. Click on the state's name, and the website will redirect you to a page that lists both of the state senators and their contact information. You can do the same thing about house.gov. And all right, I'm going to get back into the Night Train Cocktail Lounge. Grab yourself a big orange. Think I'm going to rock some Benny Goodman.

0: What does it look like?
1: I can't describe it. The hideous part of it, it's making the Chono obey its every command. Chono completely in its power.

Hey, you're still listening to the Night Train Cocktail Lounge. I'm your host, Brian Manley. Can into that set. Growl Blow. We had Benny Goodman in there with the King Porter Stomp. That catches us up. Step back into the lounge. Do that with some more rock. This is Medusa on the Night Train Cocktail Lounge.

There was a time more than 100 years ago when the traveler could ride for days across the plains of Argentina and see virtually nothing to break the endless vistas of grass.

Maria Doe, in Maria Cadi, in Maria Doe, in Maria Cadi, in Maria Washington, Mooding Elacono. Who wants that Washington, Mooding Elacono? As we call shy nations lava go, as we call shy nations lava go, our party lavans runs a go, Amato die lavans rela go, Amaja lavans nyanya go, Adinto me let in the alaco, the Conova Satuash Nishamud Yelacona.

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1: We heard a section of Feliciano Gomez doing Awungali Wanchumo from Mozambique. And then from 1918, we heard Simbrick Caruso, Scotty Journay, Severina Dadi with Lucia Chimi Frena, which translates to What Restrains Me. Yeah, apparently very little. And then Eden Abes in there with Eden's Cove from the 1960 album Eden's Island. And the Medusa in there from the 70s with Transient Amplitude. And this has been the Night Train Cocktail Lounge. I'll be back next week. I'm going to leave you with some 70s stuff from Idris Muhammad. Everybody have a great week.

0: Can I ask you a question?
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1: 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I get great music shows from Gainesville's best DJs, plus national shows from bluegrass to punk.
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1: 5 cents a day, that's only $18.25 a year. 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
0: WGOTLP Gainesville, The GOAT, would like to thank attorney Paul S. Rothstein for his support. Mr. Rothstein has over 40 years of experience serving clients in Gainesville in diverse areas of law, such as major injuries, civil litigation, child custody, and class action. 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

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Thanks for tuning into the GOAT. Now I'm your host, H.R. Gertner, and I'd like to let you know what we're going to listen to before we all get to listening to it. So here comes Aaron Lee Tasjan with Lydia's Boots.

intellect. I am the chosen extinction. The question of reality. Consciousness. I am God, the ultimate presence.

H.R. Gertner here, your host of the Morning Wave on WGOT-LP Gainesville. That's the GOAT, Gainesville's community radio. Thanks for tuning in. I'd like to let you know what you've been listening to. You just heard Prophecy at 1,420 megahertz from Boards of Canada. Before that, it was Cowtown from Kevin Morby, Love You Better from Ora Kogan, Mahina from Steve Gunn, and then we kicked off today's show with Lydia's Boots from Aaron Lee Tazjan. Now here comes Vietnam Sunshine from Bonnie Prince Billy.

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Now, I'm your host, H.R. Gertner, and I'd like to let you know what you've been listening to on your community radio station. And you just heard Best Wishes from Dwayne Betts. Before that, it was Longbow from Wrens. Stop, Please Don't Go from Natalie Bergman. Magic Boots from Jake Xerxes Fusel and James Elkington. And Vietnam Sunshine from Bonnie Prince Billy. Now here comes Shaky Graves with On My Own.

Here we are at the end of another edition of the Morning Wave on WGOT LP Gainesville. That's 100.1 FM, low power to the people. 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Thanks for thinking about it. Back to the moment at hand. I'm your host, H.R. Gertner, and I'd like to let you know what you've been listening to before I let you go. So we kicked off the final set of today's show with On My Own from Shaky Graves. Followed that with Bury Me from Ora Kogan, Kathleen from Corey Brannan, and then closed the show with Open Season from L. Michelle's Affair. So thanks again for tuning in, and have a great day.

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1: 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I get great music shows from Gainesville's best DJs, plus national shows from bluegrass to punk.
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0: Adult Children Anonymous is for adult children of alcoholic or dysfunctional families. 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
0: WGOT-LP Gainesville, The GOAT, would like to thank attorney Paul S. Rothstein for his support. 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His phone number, 376-7650. 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
4: On this edition of the Chris Hedges Report, we'll hear Chris Hedges speaking at the 2026 Vancouver Web Summit. The first half, we're going to hear Chris Hedges with Stephen Walt and Ryan Grimm on the limits of U.S. power in Iran. The second half, we're going to hear Chris Hedges with Aaron Mate speaking on the topic, Can the Imperial Corps be reformed? Let's start this program.

0: Thank you. Yes. So I'm Ryan Grimm with DropSite News. Thrilled to be on the stage with these two gentlemen. I wanted to start with Professor Walt, who has for many years been making the argument that it is in the U.S.'s own national interest for it to have a much diminished footprint in the Middle East. It now appears that you're going to get exactly what you've been calling for. Nobody expected, however, that it would be not at a time of our choosing, and that we would be kind of driven out by the force of an adversary's arms. Now, we still have significant assets currently in the region, but our bases are all smoldering and the direction is clear. So the question I'm curious about is, on the other side of this, do you see a more stable world or a less stable world?
1: Well, first of all, we shouldn't assume that the American military footprint in the region is going to diminish anytime soon. Let's hope it does, because we want the war to come to an end. But there's no guarantee that that's going to happen. And there's some risk that we double down and it turns into an even bigger mess. But I think it would ultimately lead to a more stable world. First of all, the United States has not been a stabilizing force in the Middle East for the past 30 or 40 years, when you think about it. I mean, we destabilized the region when we invaded Iraq in 2003. We have backed military operations in other parts of the Middle East that have also destabilized those regions. So attempting to transform the region to try and remake it in our image has not worked and hasn't made the region any more stable. It's what got us groups like ISIS. It's what got us Al-Qaeda, if you think about it, going back further. So a reduced American footprint would, I think, lead to a more stable region. And that would be an American Middle East policy where, instead of having special relationships with one or two countries and no relationship at all with some other countries, we have normal relations with all of them, where we support those countries that we think are acting consistent with our interested values, and we distance ourselves when they're not. And that's closer. It's not identical, but it's closer to the policy that the United States followed in earlier periods in its history. Wasn't perfect, but it left the region in better shape than we have in the last 20 or 30 years.
0: But just to follow up quickly on that, and then I want to bring in Chris, what's the knock-on effect on the rest of the world then?
1: The knock-on effect, I think, is quite substantial of the current situation now, because the effect of the war in Iran, of course, is even more egregious or even more harmful to many other countries around the world who are facing much higher energy prices because they depend on that oil more than the United States does, are facing much higher food prices because fertilizer isn't getting out the Persian Gulf. And what I think this is really doing is raising real doubts about American judgment and competence. If you're an American ally in Asia, in Europe, in other parts of the Middle East, you really have to wonder about the quality of American decision-making that we could make such a catastrophic blunder, sort of acting out of our back pocket, as you will.
0: Right. And Chris, and by the, Chris Hedges, they mentioned the Chris Hedges report. Everyone should also, if you haven't watched his YouTube page, it's terrific. You covered the Iraq War. You've been covering war and peace, you know, for much of your career, maybe your entire career. And so I'm curious, after having missed it so badly when it came to Iraq, how did the United States miss it so badly again? Many of the same people, but what is it about our system that fails to learn lessons?
2: It's ideologically driven. So all of the Heritage Foundation, all of these think tanks are funded by the war industry, and that's how you resurrect the same people. Elliot Abrams. I was overseas for 20 years as a reporter. I dealt with Elliot Abrams during the war in El Salvador, and Robert Kagan, who was his deputy. And they never go away, even though they're wrong about everything, because they're shills for the people who make money from war. They don't know anything. I think it's also coupled with the degradation of the diplomatic service. Empires need competent and skilled diplomats, not only to read your adversary, but even read your friends. And even my time overseas, I watched embassies just get turned over to military attachés in the CIA. And that means that you can't actually, take the case of the war in Iraq. It's driven by Cheney and Wolfowitz and Pearl, who impose their own ideology. The idea that Baathists would greet us as liberators, that democracy would be implanted in Baghdad and emanate outwards across the Middle East. The idea that the oil revenues in Iraq would pay for the reconstruction. This was a non-reality-based belief system, no different from the non-reality-based belief system of the Trump administration that thought it was all going to be over in 3 days and they would kill the supreme leader and everybody, of course, fed to him by the Israelis, by Netanyahu, would come out into the streets and you don't have to worry about the Strait of Hormuz because the government would be pro-Western. This is just Alice in Wonderland garbage. And as John pointed out, there were people in the military, who tried to caution. But, you know, we live in a system where checks and balances, the right of Congress under the Constitution to declare what's all been jettisoned for the whims and, bizarre intuitions of Donald Trump. And we're in big, big, big trouble now because Iran has all the leverage and will take a lot of pain. And let's not forget, as John mentioned, that twice in the last year they've been attacked, unprovoked attack. This is a war crime, in the midst of negotiations, once in Geneva. And so this is an existential battle for Iran. And they have the ability. I mean, you already have in India, the Philippines. Japan has twice now had to go into its strategic reserve. There are countries, our allies, who are paying tremendous prices. Here, we're a little, in the United States anyway, we're a little cushioned, but diesel is way up. Fertilizer, I mean, the knock-on effect, and I think just to close, that the longer this continues, the more it actually disrupts the supply chain. The more it breaks down. You can't get helium, you can't make microchips, and that breaking that down that supply chain is... It's going to be very costly and time-consuming to resurrect. So Iran has the potential to really drive us. We're already probably in a recession, but to really, if the Trump administration is obstinate, drive us towards a really frightening global depression.
0: So, Professor Walt, this war is currently a coalition of the United States and Israel, and kind of a two-part question. The first part is, a counterfactual. So in mid to early February, as the New York Times has since reported, Netanyahu, as Chris mentioned, came to Washington, D.C., went to the Situation Room, gave a 90-minute presentation for why the United States should join Israel in attacking Iran. And a day or two later, Trump said, I'm in. Like, we're going to do this. Marco Rubio later said that the timing was chosen because Israel was going to attack Iran. They knew that then Iran would attack the U.S. in retaliation, so we'll hit them first.
3: Right.
0: So first question is, absent Israeli pressure, do you suspect that there were enough forces arrayed inside the United States that would have pushed Trump to war? And relatedly, how does the United States get out of the war with Israel pushing for us to stay in it? Netanyahu has said he doesn't want the war to end. We need to remove their uranium by force, and so forth.
1: Yeah. Well, first point to emphasize is Donald Trump is a grown-up, and he makes his own decisions. So he doesn't get off the hook just because he was being pressed by Israel to do this. I mean,
0: he wasn't being pressed.
1: No, exactly.
0: Yeah.
1: If he was not being pressed, I don't think he would have done this, right? There was no imminent threat from Iran. Iran was not about to develop a nuclear weapon. You'll remember, of course, we had supposedly obliterated its nuclear capabilities back last summer when we did a short version of this. So absent this 90-minute briefing, I think Trump wouldn't have done it. Now, absent the successful kidnapping of Maduro, he probably wouldn't have done it either. I think he did, you know, believe that the American military was magical and could pull off something. They were convinced erroneously that the Iranian regime was about to collapse on its last legs. A sharp rap would be enough to bring down the House of Cards. Had exactly the opposite effect, of course. We have a more radical Iranian government than we had before, and it's somewhat more popular than it was before as well. So, but absent that briefing, I don't think he does this because, the one final thing that may have played a role, and I can't get inside his head, is this desire to be hailed as the greatest American president ever. And, you know, if he can deal with Venezuela, maybe deal with Cuba, and then finally deal with Iran, a country we've been at odds with for a long time, he will then, you know, deserve his spot on Mount Rushmore. I don't know how much of a role that played in it, but I think you take that briefing away, right, and this doesn't happen.
0: Right. Now, what about getting out of the war? So the U.S. has its own interests, but Israel has agency as well. So how difficult is it going to be? And for people who don't know, Professor Walt, the author of the Israel Lobby and American Foreign Policy, so you've studied this. You've studied the influence of the Israeli lobby here in the U.S. more than anybody. So what does the U.S., what does Trump have to do to be able to actually exercise kind of American agency here?
1: Well, he's got to be able to recognize what American interests are and recognize that our interests and Israeli interests are not identical. Right? They overlap in some areas. They don't overlap in a lot of other ones. And this is one where it is not in America's interest, not in Europe's interest, not in our allies in Asia's interest. It's not clear whose interest it's in to keep this war going. Having made a mistake, most of us know that when you make a big blunder, you don't get out of it without paying a price. And the question is whether or not the United States is going to be willing to admit that it erred, and it's going to get an outcome that's worse than the situation was before the war began. That's going to involve telling the Israelis that we're no longer supporting their war effort towards Iran, and telling Israel that we're going to settle the war, or we're going to end the war now, even if that makes them unhappy.
0: And Chris, as somebody who is so embedded in the kind of alternative media structure, I want to get your take on the American public's attitudes towards this war. What has struck me is that, you know, every previous war that the U.S. has entered, it may wind up unpopular by the end, but in the beginning, whether it's Vietnam or Iraq, what have you, there's polling shows, you know, overwhelming support, rallying around the flag. That was not at all the case this time. The U.S. seemed completely unable to kind of gin up any public enthusiasm for it. And quite shockingly, the Iranian public has been able to produce propaganda, including most famously all of these Lego animation videos that have stunningly kind of deeply resonated with an American public, which is unafraid to say out loud on social media that they are sorry for what the United States is doing, and many of them saying we're rooting for you. You standing up to us is rooting for civilization. As somebody in alternative media, does that surprise you? And where does that come from? Because that is a different approach that the American public is taking to war than they've really ever taken before.
2: Well, usually in war, governments will, and they're of course incredibly deceitful, but they will build a case for war, as the case was the war in Iraq. The Trump administration made no effort. Not only that, let's not forget that they never even informed, forget our allies in Europe, they never informed the GCC countries, which have paid a tremendous price in this war. They weren't consulted, they didn't want it. And that, again, I think is an indication of the gross incompetence of the Trump administration. I mean, I had covered Iraq, so I was very outspoken against Bush's call to invade Iraq, but it was a very lonely stance. In fact, I would come into the New York Times and my phone message bank would be full of death threats because that propaganda effort, of which, unfortunately, my newspaper at the time was a part of, was very effective. And that's always true, usually in war. You build the case for war. It may be based on lies. It often is, Tonkin, Gulf Resolution, everything else. But they never even made the effort. And I think that is a window into the deep decay within the American body politic.
1: Can I ask something? Remember, the other part of this is that Donald Trump ran for president in 2016 as the peace candidate, opposing forever wars, claiming the American foreign policy establishment was incompetent and needed to be replaced. And he ran in 2024 saying he was the peace candidate. Kamala Harris would get you into wars. So part of what's happening here is Americans starting to say, you know, gee, that doesn't seem to be true. Right. Gets back to what Chris said about how we seem to be hardwired to do this independently. Independent of who's president, but it also, I think, is a sense of betrayal by some, not all, but some of Trump's supporters that he didn't live up to what he'd always promised.
0: Right. Not only did he not make the case for it, he actively made the case against it quite consistently. And today, if people didn't see the news, he was asked, how does the American people's financial situation play into your thinking about ending this war? And he said, I don't think about the American people's financial interests at all. At zero. Like, oh, okay. Well, that's That's a guy that's not running for re-election. Chris mentioned Robert Kagan as one of the neocons who's cheerleaded war for decades at this point. In the last couple days, he put out a very interesting essay about the laying out basically how the United States had lost the war against Iran, sounding maybe much like yourself. What do you make of a figure like Kagan coming out in that way? What does that say about the kind of pro-war institutions in the United States that you've spent so much time studying and have such an outsized influence on our policymaking? Are they rethinking things, or is he a special case?
1: I would like to think they're rethinking it. And there is this group of former neoconservatives that now are thought of as never Trumpers, in part because they understand that whatever other disagreements you might have, that this is threatening sort of essential features of American democracy in some ways. So I'd like to think that Bob Kagan has, thought about some of his prior positions, realized that the things he advocated in the past did not work out particularly well, and is smart enough to have looked at this war and seen how unnecessary it was and how it has left us in a much weaker position. So I'm going to conclude that he's finally willing to agree with me, and I welcome that.
0: Here we go. The New York Times reported, I think today or yesterday, that, and I'll ask this of Chris, Professor Wall, if you have any thoughts on it too, feel free to weigh in, that Iran maintains, they estimate, 70% of its ballistic missile capacity and 90% of its underground storage, that Iran for decades had been preparing for a war in which they would not have air superiority, built massive missile cities basically under mountains, and that the U.S. is able to hit the entrances to these. They have bulldozers inside the mountains that can then clear the opening and just keep firing again. Meanwhile, their budget used to be $10 billion. Maybe now it's up to $15-20. Maybe you know the exact figure. It's a very relatively small military budget. Meanwhile, we have a $1 trillion military budget. They're asking for $1.5 trillion. And in roughly 40 days, we exhausted apparently much of our kind of global ammo supplies. What is it about our military industrial complex that was revealed to be so deficient?
2: Well, because relative order drones, $60,000 to do these drones. We've been, and the Israeli military, by the way, in southern Lebanon, their tanks have all been taken out by these killer drones too. So, in an asymmetrical battlefield, relatively cheap or very cheap equipment. What's a cruise missile is? Do you know the price of a cruise missile? I don't know. It's $1 million or something. We're just firing off these. We have technologically superior forces, but like our fleet has to remain 800 miles away because these ship-to-shore missiles can take out an aircraft carrier. So I think it's a classic example of, the war in Vietnam would be a good example of that. The war in Afghanistan against the Taliban would be a good example of that. We have all of this amazing military hardware, but it can be rendered very ineffective by relatively cheap munitions. And you talked about the ballistic missiles. Yes, they're buried, and that's why if you see the picture of the missiles being fired, they're always kicking up these giant dust storms. And you can bomb the mountains, which we have, but it doesn't affect it. So you don't need much. And Iran has been preparing for this for a long time, that whole Strait of Hormuz, which I think is 1,600 miles long. It's very long. It's just littered with, it reminds me of the 1905. It's the reason we won't send our fleet in there. It reminds me of the Russian Imperial Fleet goes to fight Japan in 1905, and the Japanese sink every ship. Well, that's basically what would happen if we tried to deploy it in the Strait of Hormuz.
0: Chris Hedges, Professor Stephen Walt, thank you so much for being here with me. Ryan Grimm with DropSite News, thank you so much.

0: Hello, everyone. Welcome to day three. We don't have a lot of time on this very small topic, so I'll get started pretty quickly. I'll get started with setting up the stage like a little bit. We currently live in a world where the rules-based order has collapsed since World War II that we set up then. First responders are getting killed. There's extrajudicial killings for fishermen in boats. You both have argued in your own ways how this international legal system has collapsed. But Chris, I'll start with you. You've reported in El Salvador, in Latin America. You were Balkans bureau chief. You've covered the Bosnian genocide. You've reported in Gaza. So I kind of want to know from your perspective, what makes now different from what you saw back then? You've seen firsthand violations of international law. And what does this say about these new rules of 21st century warfare?
1: Well, the adherence to international law, in particular by the United States, was often more a utopian dream than a reality. But I think the genocide in Gaza has obliterated any pretense of international law because it's such an egregious violation. Genocide is the crime of crimes. It's not only that countries like the United States have blocked UN resolutions censuring Israel and calling for an end to the genocide, but they have pumped billions of dollars of weaponry, I think $21.7 billion of weapons to sustain the genocide because Israel's stockpiles, of course, ran out very early within the genocide. And that has kind of ripped the mask off of not just U.S. imperialism, but the bankruptcy of the rule of international law, humanitarian law, and the global order. And that's, I think, sent a very powerful message, in particular to the global south. The genocide itself is a message with the breakdown of the climate. And that message is we will stop at nothing. What we have telegraphed, as speak as an American, to the rest of the world, and of course Israel is part of this project, is we have everything, and if you try and take it away from us, we will kill you.
2: Mm-hmm. If I could pick up on that, on the Gaza piece, and then you have, as this genocide is going on, the UN formalizes essentially handing control of Gaza to Donald Trump under the so-called Board of Peace, which is this new institution that came out of nowhere with Trump branding. And if you read the text of the UN resolution that was passed late last year, it basically says that Donald Trump now controls Gaza under his so-called Board of Peace. And what is the Board of Peace? It's an obvious attempt by Trump and his billionaire friends to basically subvert the UN and make it even more irrelevant. You can join by paying $1 billion, I guess, to an account controlled by Trump. And decades of UN resolutions affirming the global consensus on, you know, the most damaging issue in the world, arguably, which is the Israel-Palestine issue, was just thrown away. For years, Norman Finkelstein often makes this point, whenever there was a UN resolution on the issue of Palestine and Israel, you have a long preamble where they reaffirm all these UN resolutions, UN 242, which says Israel has to withdraw from the occupied territories, affirming the rights of Palestinians to have a state of their own. Every year at the UN, there's a vote on that. The whole world votes in favor of it, except for the U.S. and Israel. All that is now forgotten. And now we have this thing called the Board of Peace, and we all just have to accept that. But amazingly, this was not done just with the U.S. Asserting unilateral control. The U.N. consented to this. Russia and China didn't veto this. The Gulf states were okay with this. So we have a certain willingness now to go along with an erosion of international order, and not just from the usual actor of the U.S., but also with other people's assent.
1: And that's a very important point. And just as a caveat, what they want to create is a kind of Peter Thiel dystopia charter city. This is clearly what the Board of Peace is about, the Gaza Riviera. Those Palestinians who are willing to clean the rooms perhaps can stay in, little Bantustans or shanty towns, and the rest will be driven out. Yep. So, but that Aaron makes a very, very important point, and because that was, for those of us who follow it, that UN embrace of which was a complete violation of international law, which negated Palestinian sovereignty and not to mention the right of return or anything, and gave Israel absolute veto power over whether any thing would be implemented or was a really, really in that kind of trajectory downward was a very important
0: point. I'm glad you brought that up because the Board of Peace, and we've talked about this, is a subversion of the international legal system. But Aaron, you've also done some reporting on OHCW, which is governing use of chemical weapons and its use in Syria. Tell us more about that. And what do you do when mechanisms are like weaponized, and what does accountability and justice look like when you subvert it through these mechanisms?
2: It's a long story. I'll try to summarize it very quickly. The OPCW, the Organization for the Prohibition of Chemical Weapons, established in the late 90s. It's designed to, you know, stop the use of chemical weapons and contain the use, the, you know, the illegal use of chemicals everywhere. It's a really great institution. It's done some great work. But in recent years, it's been instrumentalized for, I think, very cynical purposes. In April 2018, Trump bombed Syria, claiming the Syrian government committed a chemical attack. And about a year later, the OPCW, the world's top chemical weapons watchdog, after sending in a team to investigate, they released a report that basically aligned with Trump's claims that Syria, then ruled by Bashar al-Assad, was guilty of a chemical attack. But then we got a series of leaks coming from inside the OPCW, which showed that the team that actually went to Syria for this investigation did not reach the conclusion that was publicly stated. And they came to a conclusion that actually pointed to a false flag by insurgents fighting to overthrow the Syrian government, which made sense because the U.S. had laid down the so-called red line, which said that the only way we'll intervene in Syria militarily is if the government uses chemical weapons, which then incentivized those trying to overthrow the government to stage an incident. And that's what these findings that were leaked showed. And there was an attempt for accountability. The founding director general of the OPCW, the first chief of the whole organization, a man named José Bustani, a wonderful Brazilian diplomat who actually stood up to the Iraq War when he was in office. And for that, he got thrown out by the Bush administration, who also threatened his children. He came back and tried to speak out in defense of the dissenting inspectors on the Syria team. And he was even prevented from speaking at the United Nations. So there was a huge effort to silence this because, you know, in my opinion, this is what I've tried to show in the articles I've done on this, the OPCW, a very noble institution, was compromised for a U.S.-led regime change campaign. And it's a long story, and recently one of the dissenting inspectors, a guy named Brendan Whelan, who's from Ireland, he won a case at an international tribunal being awarded damages and a sort of apology. But meanwhile, the problem I had as a reporter is that a lot of the media wouldn't report the story because it was just too touchy. And some pro-war narratives, you just can't challenge them, and this was one of those cases.
0: Yeah, thanks for explaining that. We've talked a lot about violations of international law in the global south, but you're from Vancouver, you live in the United States now. Chris, you know, you also live in the States. When this happens in the global south, how does this play back at home? How does it play out for the citizens here and when violations are done by their own countries in the global south?
1: How does it play out here?
0: Yeah. Are there any?
1: Well, we've been deaf, dumb, and blind to the suffering of the global south for generations. The global south has suffered holocausts of their own, but these are minimized, if even acknowledged, not even usually acknowledged by the settler colonial regimes that carried them out, whether that's in India, 3 million Indians died during the British engineered famine of 1943 when they took all the grain supplies for the British army. Namibia, the genocide against the Herero and the Namaqua, all of that has been marginalized for the elevation of the Holocaust carried out by the Nazis and the this kind of false notion that which is perpetuated by the Zionists, that unique suffering confers unique entitlement. I think that one of the things we've seen with the genocide is the implosion of that narrative, which has always been within the global south. There's always been an understanding of that. Pankaj Mishra, a writer I like very much, wrote a very good book called The World After Gaza, and talks precisely about that shift within the global south. That I think that understanding within the global south has always been there. But I don't think in the global north or in countries like the United States, even yet, that understanding of reality and of our complicity in carrying out our own genocides has been acknowledged. And part of that is, of course, the myth of American virtue and exceptionalism, and all of which I think under Trump is being eviscerated, of course. But it was never there ultimately to begin with.
2: And look what happens in the case of the Gaza genocide, when there is some minimal awareness spreading around the general public about what's happening, we face unprecedented censorship. Look what happened to TikTok when young people were sharing and seeing images of all the civilians killed with U.S.-made weapons and Western-made weapons in Gaza. They essentially, the U.S. Congress, on a bipartisan basis, they got together, they all agreed this is unacceptable, and they openly admitted this. There's a fireside chat between Tony Blinken and Mitt Romney, a Republican senator, where they say this was intolerable to have young people sharing and seeing images of the carnage in Gaza because it creates a distorted picture, by which they mean people can see for themselves what their tax dollars are paying for. So they forced a sale of TikTok into new hands, Zionist billionaires who now have changed the algorithm to make sure that Palestine voices are suppressed. And there's so many examples of this. I mean, look at the UK, where even saying out loud, you know, I support Palestine Action, which is a pro-Palestine group, can land you in prison. People have been arrested for that. Mm-hmm. So when there is even some minimal awareness of what we're doing in the global south, what happens in the global north is that our means to see, to witness the horrors are taken away from us.
0: I'm glad you brought up TikTok. We're at a tech summit, so I kind of want to both of you to address the role of tech that assists in governments violating international law.
1: Well, tech is a full partner in the emerging dystopian, totalitarian surveillance state. AI algorithms choose the targets in places like Gaza. In fact, it pumps so many targets out that the Israeli military can hardly keep up. There's no human intervention. We are rapidly replicating in our own way China's totalitarian capitalism. And within companies like Meta, they hire from the Department of Homeland Security, the FBI, the NSA, and Israel. And people like Peter Thiel are quite open about this. These are tools that are being used to create a kind of big brother society that is unlike anything envisaged in the past. And I covered the Stasi state in East Germany. These are tools that the Stasi's, couldn't even dream of. And that's where we're headed. And the tech companies are, not only fully on board, but fully integrated in this process of shutting down our open society.
2: If AI didn't exist, it's quite possible that those 150 school children, teachers, parents in Manab, Iran would still be alive, because from all the available evidence, it was AI that selected that target, a girls' school that was built in outside of a former Iranian military base, and it hadn't been updated. The information hadn't been updated, so all these people were killed in not just a one strike, but a double tap strike, where they were hit after sheltering inside the school after the first strike. And another reason for that was the Pentagon under Pete Hegseth essentially disbanded a board or greater oversight of targeting to protect civilians. So that was a combination of human malice and also AI. But I think it's worth asking, would these people still be alive if not for the technology that was used?
0: So we've talked a lot about at this conference about AI governance and regulatory framework. There's a lot of debate around that. But how do we have international law that accounts or can govern AI this way for these kind of tools that you're talking about? And conversely, how can AI governance also take into account the values of international humanitarian law?
1: Well, it's, technology is neutral. It depends whose hands it's in. And if it's in the hands of Peter Thiel, it doesn't really matter what international governance or international law stipulates. So it's who has control of the tools. And as long as the Silicon Valley billionaires, who are all about making money, of course, they don't really, their capacity to obliterate or ignore the suffering of others is well documented. We're in really big trouble. So the question is, who holds the keys? Who has the tools? And right now, the people who have the tools are not you know, in any way supportive of maintaining in the United States, let's say, what's left of our very anemic democracy. In fact, you know, would like to see it completely destroyed, which the Trump administration is completely on board with. I mean, Trump himself is an idiot, and they give him a Sharpie, and he doesn't know what he's doing. But the people around him do know what they're doing, the Project 2025 people. And they come out of this really open disdain for, you know, for democratic rights and for, you know, the open society. They want it. They were quite frank about it. They want it destroyed. And they control and have power over the tools that can see that goal met.
2: It's just shocking how little democratic debate there's been over this issue of AI that will define everyone's life for the rest of it. It's just, we're all just supposed to, okay, we just accept what our tech overlords tell us, and we have no say in the matter. It's just all these data centers that suck up water and energy and raise prices. Okay, we're all just supposed to accept that in the name of progress. And of course, yeah, as Chris said, I mean, these technology is neutral. These could be used for good and to advance humanity rather than to subvert it or end it. It's just a question of political will.
0: So in terms of the system, so we have an international law, but we don't have enough powerful state actors. We can't hold them to it. So when we're talking about what we do from here, is it about reforming the system, or do we break down this entire system completely, set up a new one? Where do you guys see this going?
2: I like to believe in the idea of the United Nations, even though it's been rendered completely obsolete. But if it was allowed to do its job, you know, if the U.S. didn't veto every single resolution that undermines its aggression or Israeli aggression, for example, I think the U.N. could do a good job. I like to believe in the idea of it, that we don't need to start from scratch. But as Chris said, the Gaza genocide has exposed the whole system to be a complete joke. And, you know, there are signs of hope. You know, there is a... I take great hope in the fact that there was an arrest warrant issued for Benjamin Netanyahu. I never thought I would see that. That shows some pockets of integrity still exist, although, of course, the indictment, I think, doesn't go far enough. But there is possibility there. Again, it all comes down to political will.
1: I think the system's not reformable. I think that we have, and this is a long, decades-long process and a bipartisan process, where we have been, I speak as, you know, the Demos have been completely stripped of power. Parties like the Democratic Party do not function as real political parties. Remember, there was no challenge to Biden, who was clearly, he had, you know, severe cognitive decline in the primaries. And then they anointed, without a vote from the Democratic Party base, Kamala Harris, who spent, I think, $1.5 billion on this issueless, vapid, celebrity-filled genocide-supporting campaign, and lost every battleground state. I think that we have to recover the power, the one power we have, which is popular militant organizations that have the capacity to shut the system down. You've seen examples of that with the protests in Minneapolis against ICE. You saw it with the student encampments. I think you can tell what's effective by seeing how the state responds. So now they are criminalizing anyone who uses a camera or phone to document abuses by ICE. They have turned universities

0: important weapon we have is the strike. But you can't have flash mobs, you know, where you go down to the mall in Washington and wear pussy hats or whatever. They don't care about that. That's, you know, you can tell what they care about. We have to begin to disrupt the system, and maybe we won't win, but at least we might be able to slow the trajectory. But that comes from mass mobilization. I mean, Howard Zinn's People's History of the United States is a very important book because it explains that America in particular was never created as a democratic open system. It was to protect the white male slaveholding class. Women didn't have the right to vote. Senators were appointed. People without property, even if they were white, were disenfranchised. And then not to mention the genocide against Native Americans and the slavery of African Americans. So every opening we had came from those movements, whether that was the abolitionists, the labor movement. We had the bloodiest labor wars in the industrialized world. Hundreds of American workers were killed. The civil rights movement, the socialists, the communists, all of which were crushed, Eugene V. Debs and the Wobblies. And that's where we have to go back to our roots. We have to go back to that radicalism in the same way Canada has to go back to Tommy Douglas and its own radicalism. That's the only thing that will protect us. And you can see by the reaction. The capitalist class has not changed. That those organizing efforts will be met with the same kind of ferocity and the same kind of violence that they were met with in the past.
1: Okay.
0: But if we're going to save ourselves, voting is, without those movements as Emma Goldman said, if voting was that effective, it would be illegal.
1: Yep.
0: Without movements, it's are useless.
1: I'd like to turn to the question of journalism. All three of us are journalists, so I want to get thoughts from you on what do you see as the role of journalism, particularly independent journalism, what three of us have made our footing in kind of the fight that you're talking about in these movements in this world that we see now.
2: Well, independent media, I think, is the only space left in journalism where you can tell the truth and be uncompromising about it. You know, in my limited experience with more establishment institutions, if I want to say something factual, I have to either, not say it. Sometimes you just, allowed to print certain things, or you have to water it down with qualify it, cater to counter narratives that are just false, and basically, justify the act of telling the truth. And so the good thing about independent media is that you can be uncompromising, and people actually reward you for having integrity. The problem with independent media is it's become so siloed because people have lost trust in establishment institutions across the global north. Now everybody is turning, actually a lot more people are turning to independent media, which is a good thing, but also it means everything is siloed. People have all different sources of information. There's no more central place where everyone can go and can count on. And on the one hand, I'm encouraged by that because it means that the institutions that I think have lied us into so many wars and manufactured consent for so many horrible things have lost their footing. But at the same time, there is something dangerous about everything being so siloed. And now, in the independent media space, I find there's a certain level of cutthroat competition even between people who are supposed to be allies, which is what happens when you live under a capitalist system.
0: Well, the deficit in the media is, I think, Iran, this debacle that Trump has begun in Iran. That's a good example of the deficit. So a journalist is, our job is to make judgments. For instance, the war on Yugoslavia, to make judgments about what's happening around us and begin or found, use as the foundation of our reporting that our understanding. So it was exceptional. I don't usually get this number of views, but last month I had 11 million views just on my YouTube channel, which everything's on Substack, but I was up. And it was all because, for instance, why are we losing the war with Iran? It was journalism 101. It was the most basic question. But in order to ask that question, you have to make a judgment that we're losing the war. And that's something that the mainstream media was just not going to do. And that's why, as Aaron said, but it's not because I'm particularly good on TV. I'm not. But it's because of the deficit. Because, we've lost that ability of, and that's why we're paid as journalists. I cover the Middle East for 7 years. I speak Arabic. I'm paid to make those kinds of judgments, not in the name of ideology, but in the name of truth.
1: Yeah.
0: And that's gone. So that deficit has

0: created a huge vacuum that alternative media is able to fill. But Aaron is also right. There's a corruption within alternative media, which I really try not to do, in catering to sound bites. I mean, I did an interview, I won't say with who, and somebody asked me a question about the New York Times columnist Ezra Klein, and I said something not particularly incendiary, and next thing you know, it's pumped out, Chris Hedges destroys Ezra Klein. And I didn't, first of all. It was just clickbait. Yeah. Mm-hmm. And so the alternative media in the search of views, I mean, so I have just pounded shows on the genocide since October 7th, but I'm completely demonetized. I mean, I did an interview with Roger Waters, who founded Pink Floyd. The algorithm, even before Roger could open his mouth, it was demonetized. I mean, we've lost, and of course they're trying to incentivize you. Yeah, you want to make money on YouTube? It doesn't work, because I'm not an entrepreneur. I'm a journalist. But I think that is, I think Aaron's right. Within the alternative media, there also can be the corruption of capitalism, of sound bites, of, you know, boosting your profile, not in the name of integrity or in the name of journalism, but in the name of money.
1: Yeah.
0: And that we're not immune to that.
1: Well, that ends our time here. Thank you so much, Chris and Aaron, for speaking with us and your insights.
2: Thank you, Sharon.
1: Thank you.
3: Trump's Iranian nightmare. Trump's catastrophic miscalculation in Iran and refusal to accept the inevitability of defeat is pushing us towards a global depression and ensuring the suffering and immiseration of millions. Written by Chris Hedges for the Chris Hedges Report, chrishedges.substack.com. Narrated by Eunice Wong. America's newest quagmire in the Middle East is like its old quagmires in the Middle East. It's based, as were the wars in Afghanistan and Iraq, on a gross misreading of our adversaries, a catastrophic failure to understand the limits of imperial power and no discernible strategy. It swells the profits of the war industry, wasting billions of public funds, alienates our allies, and erodes the global power and prestige of the United States. Dying empires, governed by the corrupt and the incompetent, are blinded by militarism and hubris. They're unable to read the world around them. They stumble into self-defeating cul-de-sacs, as we did in Iraq, Afghanistan, and earlier in Vietnam, where military adventurism accelerates self-inflicted wounds. The war on Iran is one more chapter in our precipitous and ultimately fatal decline. Tehran's 10-point temporary ceasefire proposal, brokered by Pakistani mediators and presented to the U.S. 40 days after war against Iran had begun, is tantamount to surrender terms. It demands the end of U.S. and Israeli attacks, including in Lebanon. It calls for the removal of U.S. military bases and installations from the region. It solidifies Iran's control over the Strait of Hormuz. It refuses to abandon uranium enrichment. It calls for the end of sanctions and termination of anti-Iranian resolutions by the United Nations Security Council and International Atomic Energy Agency. It also requires release of frozen assets, estimated at $100 billion, and reparations for the U.S. and Israeli attacks. This is too bitter a humiliation for the U.S. and Israel to accept. Within hours of the Iranian proposal, Israel, determined to sabotage any agreement, launched a devastating air attack against Lebanon. The attack, which was carried out over 10 minutes, included the bombing of central Beirut. It involved 50 fighter jets and 108 airstrikes that dropped around 160 bombs, killing 350 people and wounding 1,000 others. The lightning and unprovoked massacre known as Black Wednesday is a potent reminder that Israel has no intention of allowing this war to end. With the U.S. not ready to admit defeat and Israel's bloodlust, we're in for a very rough ride. Iran submitted an updated proposal in early May, which Trump said is totally unacceptable. But Iran, with its stranglehold over the Strait of Hormuz, can afford to wait. The longer it maintains its blockade over shipping, roughly 20% of the world's oil and liquefied natural gas flows through the Strait of Hormuz, the more global economic pain it inflicts. There's no good outcome for the U.S. The Trump administration's obstinacy and Israel's determination to resume attacks on Iran ensures that the global economy will barrel towards a global depression. The World Bank projects a 31% increase in the cost of nitrogen fertilizers, which are produced in the Gulf, and transit through the Strait of Hormuz this year, if the war continues. This ensures a huge rise in food costs. Shortages are already shutting down global manufacturing and production. The fragile, interdependent global supply chains are seizing up. This economic ecosystem, as Iran has shown, is easy to destroy. It'll be very hard to piece back together. Iran suffered devastating blows to its civilian infrastructure and economy, including residential areas, schools, health centers, police stations, churches and synagogues, and energy, desalination plants, steel and pharmaceutical facilities, as well as its military assets, including parts of its navy, air force, and missile launch capabilities. It endured decapitation strikes against its senior political and military leaders at the start of the war, which included the assassinations of the supreme leader of the Islamic Revolution, Ayatollah Ali Khamenei, the secretary of Iran's Defense Council, Ali Shamkhani, and the chief of staff of Iran's armed forces, Abdulrahim Mousavi, among others. None of the U.S. and Israeli objectives, however, have been met. The new Iranian leadership, centered around the Islamic Revolutionary Guard Corps, IRGC, is more defiant and intransigent than the previous leadership. Iran maintains control over the Strait of Hormuz. It charges as much as $2 million for every oil tanker passing through it. These tariffs, which Iran introduced as part of its demand for war reparations, must be paid in Chinese currency, part of an attempt by Iran, China, and Russia to break the hegemony of the U.S. dollar. Iran also retains significant missile and drone stockpiles and enriched uranium, which it has warned it will increase to 90% purity if attacked again. Iran is the clear winner of Operation Epic Fury. Trump is the clear loser. The dilemma is that Trump's penchant for inventing his own reality means he is unlikely to acknowledge his blunder and negotiate a way out of the debacle he created. Trump, without congressional approval, has already squandered at least $29 billion on the war, according to the Pentagon, although analysis by Stephen Semler of Popular Information places the figure closer to $72 billion. The human cost is already high. U.S. and Israeli strikes have killed more than 3,300 Iranian civilians, including at least 221 children. Over 3 million Iranians have been displaced, along with over 1 million Lebanese, from Israel's ongoing bombardment and ethnic cleansing of southern Lebanon. There are, at the same time, over 2 million displaced Palestinians from the genocide in Gaza, and another 1,100 killed and 40,000 displaced Palestinians in the occupied West Bank. Fuel shortages and supply disruptions are crippling countries in Asia, with Thailand facing panic buying and rationing at some petrol stations. Vietnam and South Korea are scrambling to secure alternative crude and fuel supplies. Japan, which relies on the Persian Gulf for roughly 95% of its crude oil imports, has had to dip twice into its strategic reserves since the war started in February. The rise in price of liquefied petroleum means cooking fuel prices have increased by about 7% for domestic use in India, but have skyrocketed by around 76% in the commercial sector. This has resulted in production cuts and job losses in the garment and textile sector in India, as well as in Bangladesh and Cambodia. There are shortages of helium, aluminum, and naphtha, also transited through the Strait of Hormuz. These shortages have seen production declines, including among microchip manufacturers, construction firms, and the plastic packaging sector. Steel mills in India and automakers in Japan have cut production. Tens of thousands of workers across the globe have already lost their jobs. Asian airlines, along with many on the European continent, including those from Germany, Turkey, and Greece, are loading extra fuel at their airports, cutting flights and raising surcharges with a doubling of the price of jet fuel. The United Arab Emirates, one of the world's richest states, with sovereign wealth funds that total more than $2 trillion, has asked the U.S. for a wartime financial lifeline in the wake of missile-damaged gas fields and a halt to shipping in the Strait of Hormuz, according to the Wall Street Journal. Millions of people, especially in Asia and Africa, are at risk of falling into dire poverty because of the war, according to the United Nations Development Program. The U.S., which is a net exporter of oil and natural gas, has been relatively insulated from the global shock, although gasoline prices have risen by around 40% to more than $4.50 a gallon. The average U.S. diesel price has increased by nearly 50%, surpassing $5.60 a gallon. But it's only a matter of time before the breakdown of the global economy ravages the U.S. The Trump administration is pushing us towards a global depression, with all of the social and political instability that comes with a catastrophic financial crisis. Trump is desperate. He spews out expletive-laden threats to Iran on social media, writing, "Open the fucking Strait of Hormuz, you crazy bastards." He also posts artificial intelligence-generated images showing the U.S. military obliterating the Iranian military. He has threatened to bomb Iranians back to the Stone Age where they belong, and lambasts his critics as traitors. When the fake news says that the Iranian enemy is doing well, militarily against us, it's virtual treason in that it is such a false and even preposterous statement. He declared on Truth Social, "They are aiding and abetting the enemy." This screed was followed by an image of a map with Venezuela overlaid with the U.S. flag. The caption read, "51st State." Before leaving for China, Trump claimed, "We have Iran very much under control. We're either going to make a deal or they're going to be decimated. One way or the other, we win." The rants are pathetic and unhinged, but they're also ominous. The U.S. is building up troop levels in the region. It has deployed the Tripoli Amphibious Ready Group with the 31st Marine Expeditionary Unit, composed of about 3,500 sailors and Marines, in addition to transport and strike fighter aircraft and assault and tactical assets. It has deployed the Boxer Amphibious Ready Group, along with about 2,500 Marines from the 11th Marine Expeditionary Unit, equipped with F-35B Lightning II stealth fighters, MV-22B Osprey, tilt rotors, and attack helicopters. The U.S. has also sent around 2,000 paratroopers to the Persian Gulf and is reportedly considering augmenting these forces with an additional 10,000 troops. A resumption of the bombing, coupled with even a limited ground assault, would ensure a long and costly war. It would fulfill Israel's objective, which seeks to bomb Iran into a failed state, but will be another mortal blow to the U.S. empire. A ground assault on Karg Island, which lies 16 miles off Iran's coast and serves as the country's main oil storage and export terminal, processing around 90% of the country's oil exports, would send seismic shockwaves through the global economy. And if U.S. troops attempt to seize Iranian territory, Iran will deploy its arsenal of anti-ship cruise missiles, ballistic missiles, underwater drones, and mines, making any occupation deadly. We are in serious trouble. The management of the conflict is far beyond the capabilities of the buffoons within the Trump administration. They prefer global misery and carnage to defeat. By the time they face the inevitable, they will have left mounds of corpses in their wake. The tragedy is not that the empire is dying. The tragedy is that the empire is bringing so many innocents down with it. That was Trump's Iranian Nightmare, written by Chris Hedges, narrated by Eunice Wong. For the Chris Hedges Report, chrishedges.substack.com.
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2: You are listening to The GOAT, WGOT, LP Gainesville, and we've got Bonnie Abtuk in the studio from CMC, Civic Media Center. Thanks for coming in. What's going on at CMC these days?
5: Oh, we have so many events all the time. Predominantly and preeminently at this moment, we're trying to fundraise for the space itself. It is a radical library that's been active, I think, now pushing 30 years, which is a very special thing, particularly in the oppressive climate of the moment, political climate, and that is, you know, very antagonistic towards radical history and education.
2: Yeah, for people that are not familiar with CMC, what would be your elevator pitch, so to speak?
5: Oh, gosh. I wish you had Jimmy here in the studio with you. I'm not Jimmy, but what I've got is that think about the tradition of the Independent Media Center from, you know, predominantly the late 90s to mid 2000s. And then mix that with a massive archive and mutual aid space that also hosts events, teach-ins, film screenings, concerts, all kinds of shows, weird performance art, etc., gallery showings. Yeah, anything that you can think of, if it is rad, we're probably into it.
2: Okay. And if people want to find specifics, do you have a website, Facebook page, both, or what?
5: Sure. We got website, Facebook, and Instagram. It's the Civic Media Center, I believe, .org. And then we also have the Civic Media Center on Instagram and Facebook as well.
2: Okay. Simple as that. Thanks for coming in.
5: Yeah, surely. One more thing I'd love to mention, if that's all right, is just like some of the amazing organizing activities that take place out of here, both in terms of mutual aid, like I mentioned, and also a lot of solidarity work. There's the Books to Prisoners, which is packing books most Tuesday nights or two a month at least. I would check the schedule to make sure every other Tuesday evening. There's Florida Prisoner Solidarity that meets to write letters to those behind bars. There's the Free Store that happens on the third Saturday of every month for most of the day, or most of the afternoon at least, which is a pop-up where you can get many of your resource needs met and also unburden yourself of items that you may no longer need cluttering your space or not giving you joy anymore. We have the Free Grocery Store on Tuesday afternoons. Most Tuesday afternoons, again, check the schedule, which is just a amazing food giveaway that's completely free, of course. And then we have Food Not Bombs on Friday evenings as well, across the street from the Civic Media Center in the park. We're always looking for more volunteers. We're always looking for more donations for all of these things. And through a lot of these organizations also are loose pop-ups that provide herbal medicine, like Gainesville Herbal Aid and my project, also the Mobile Apothecary Project, or MAP. And we're always looking for donations, in particular of menstruums. Those are liquids that we can extract medicine into, like high-quality, high-proof alcohols, glycerin, apple cider vinegar, honey. We need a lot of honey. And we're always looking for clean containers also that we can pour our medicines into. And any medicines that other people want to share with us too, we are trying to redistribute into the world to share with others. Thank you so much. Yeah, I also just wanted to shout out that another amazing solidarity organization called Jewish Voice for Peace is collaborating with the CMC and other organizations as well right now to put on a wonderful film series. You should come.
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6: 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Charlie has just published a new and much-needed book, The Continuous Vegetable Garden. Vegetable and fruit gardening have come a long way in the last generation, from the better living through chemistry style of the mid-20th century to much more environmentally responsible practices popular today. Charlie's book, The Continuous Vegetable Garden, takes it a step further to fully embrace ecological gardening. Its advice is simple and clear enough for novice gardeners, yet has much to offer experienced gardeners as well. Welcome to Growing Greener, Charlie.
7: Well, nice to be here, Tom. Thanks for having me.
6: Charlie, judging from the introduction of your new book, The Continuous Vegetable Garden, you come from the type of big Italian-American family that so impressed me when I was growing up and starting gardening. Your mother fed the whole family out of her garden. You were, as you put it in the introduction, awash in vegetables through the five-month growing season in Connecticut, where you grew up. Mm-hmm. And you're still a passionate vegetable and fruit gardener yourself, although you have evolved to do things a bit differently than the laid-out-in-rows farmer style of gardening you grew up with. So tell us, if you would, about how your growing style is different today.
7: Sure. So as you said, I grew up in Connecticut with my Italian grandparents' farm in our backyard. And every time one of the kids got married, they gave a piece of land on the farm for them to build their house. So I had my whole aunts and uncles and cousins, the whole Italian enclave right there. And my mother, being a farmer's daughter, wanted to have her own garden. So every spring, my grandfather would come up with the tractor and till the soil. And my mom would get us, me and my two brothers, the boys, out there picking stones. And she would come in with all her transplants and her seeds and her 10-10-10 fertilizer and her bags of seven dust. I remember seven dust. And that was it. That's how you would garden. You know, she would just do that. If for some reason there was any kind of critter that got in there, any insect, she would just dust all the plants. And I thought that that's kind of how you would do gardening. And that continued until I got into school at the University of Vermont and got a degree in horticulture, where by then, the 70s and 80s, we were talking about organic agriculture and organic gardening, which was a shift in the right direction. But it still didn't feel like it was complete. And as you know, we've been around long enough to see gardening trends come and go. Things evolve over time. So right now we're in an era where people are doing not just organic gardening, but ecological gardening. And that's where you're trying to garden more in tune with nature, trying to preserve the insect life, birds, butterflies, bees, all kinds of creatures that might be in that garden as part of an ecosystem. And that's been done a lot in the world of ornamental horticulture for perennial gardens, for example, and trees and shrubs, but not so much with edible plants. And so when I started looking into it, I started realizing there's a method out there called no-dig gardening, which seemed to really resonate with me. And there's lots of great practitioners of this type of technique, and I've actually written a book on it myself a number of years ago. And if you go on YouTube, look for Charles Dowding, by the way. He's over in England, and he's like the master of this technique. But the idea is not to turn, dig, or disturb the soil at all, kind of like what happens in nature. If you look at a mature forest, those trees grow up 50, 60 feet tall, and no one's cultivating the soil, no one's fertilizing them, no one's doing anything, really. They're able to grow that way because of the soil network of microbes that are there, and that's what's really been found. And so we take that example and we apply it to a vegetable garden or an annual flower or herb garden, and what we end up finding is that we can have more productive plants, have less weeds, less watering, and you have soil that stays productive so you don't have to have a lot of additives putting in there other than organic material and some compost. So that's where I'm at now. And part of this book is really dedicated to that idea of gardening more in tune with nature, whether it be the chapter on no-dig gardening or on perennial vegetable gardening or on self-sowing vegetables too. All of those are in that vein of let's garden in a way that's ecologically friendly, but still successful and less work and less expensive for the gardener.
8: I think the less work and less expensive is where you really connect with a lot of contemporary American gardeners. I don't know whether your mother had a job outside the home, but I'm sure that what she was doing at the home was a full-time job.
7: And oh, yeah.
8: The garden was a big part of that. There aren't so many families that can do that now.
7: Yeah, I think a lot of what's happening economically and with food prices and things of that nature, a lot of people are interested in edible gardening because they can save money and they can save time. And if you do these methods that I talk about, you can really do both of those in an energy and time efficient way. So you're not really committing your whole life to this garden. You can actually just do other things and then always do a little bit of gardening. I make this assumption in this book that you like to garden. You want to be out in the garden. And so you're willing to go out there every day or every other day for 10, 15 minutes to pull some weeds, to harvest a few cherry tomatoes, to do some watering, things like that that'll keep you up on what's going on in the garden so that you can stay on top of it and get those vegetables that you want right through the summer and fall.
8: Plus, of course, if you start things from seed in particular, you can have all kinds of vegetables in your garden that interest you, that taste especially good, like heirloom tomatoes that you won't find in the local supermarket so much. And so it's nice that way. And I think that's very much in tune with Americans' greater interest in the quality of their food, not only in healthy food. And if mm-hmm. you've grown it yourself and you haven't been using pesticides, then you know it's healthy. But also in the quality of the food, because there's nothing like an heirloom tomato picked ripe from the garden. That's really living, in my opinion.
7: Exactly. I have people who say, well, a bean's a bean. Why do you bother growing bush beans? They're all over the farmers markets and they're all over grocery stores. But until you've actually grown it yourself and tasted it, like you're saying, literally seconds after you've picked it, it's a whole different experience. I remember being in a community garden when I was younger, before I had my own land and property and house. I loved going to the community garden because you'd get people from all different walks of life, all different ethnicities, growing all kinds of unusual things. And they were always very willing to share their information and what they were growing and how they were growing it, and also how to eat it, too. I remember one Congolese family actually made up some hibiscus tea for me. You know, they made this cool drink in the summer, an iced tea made out of hibiscus leaves, which I had never heard of before, but it's a thing that they grew up with in the Congo. Gardening goes beyond, for me, just growing food or just growing flowers. It's really a way to connect with people, too.
8: Well, I think that's very clear in this book, which does a great job, in my opinion, of not only bringing interesting information to experienced gardeners, but also keeps things simple and complete enough that beginning gardeners could really benefit from it, too. That's not an easy line to walk, keeping the balance between the two. I think you do that very skillfully. I want to circle back to an early chapter, I think maybe the first or second chapter in your book. It's on keeping the soil healthy. That might seem obvious, except that so many gardeners, like myself, grew up with the better living through chemistry approach, in which the soil is just a matrix that holds water and synthetic fertilizers that the gardener mm-hmm. applies. It's also an anchor for the plant roots. So it's this idea that you, the gardener, are in charge of everything the plant gets. And that, we've learned, is just not the case. In a healthy soil, there's a whole vibrant ecosystem of its own going down there. Maybe you could talk about that in your view. What are the most important things in keeping it healthy?
7: Yeah, sure. That was really a revelation for me as I was working in the gardening horticultural field maybe 20 years ago or so, when I started reading things by Dr. Elaine Ingham out in Oregon State, who had a group called the Soil Food Web. She unfortunately just passed, but her work continues. Where she would take a tablespoon of healthy soil, like you're saying, Tom, put it under a microscope and literally estimate about 4 billion microbes would be in there. Fungus, bacteria, viruses, all kinds of things. And the more that they looked at it, the more they realized that these microbes are forming networks that would transfer water and nutrients to plants, and they were essential for plants to grow. And this is how you get things like in my backyard, I have 50-foot tall oak trees growing on a ledge. Now, that shouldn't be true. That should never happen, right? But somehow, this grove of oak trees are doing really well there because what soil is there has formed a network and they're supporting each other that way. So trying to mimic that in the garden is really what we're looking to do. And in that chapter, I summarize this whole idea of no-dig, where you're letting those networks form, and then you're just kind of building on that every year. So a way to maintain that once you have a healthy network is just to make sure there's organic material or plants growing on your soil. The old adage that I grew up with and went to school and grew up with was that plants take nutrients out of the soil, so therefore we need to put nutrients back into the soil. Like you're saying, you know, we need to be in control of this. But now soil scientists are finding that 20-40% of the photosynthates, or the things that plants produce through their leaves, gets pushed back into the soil through their root system. They're literally feeding the microbes. And the reason is, it's a symbiotic relationship. Both the plants and the microbes in the soil need each other. So one of the best things you could do is make sure something is always growing on your garden. Even weeds, make sure something is growing. But if you can't do that, like in a cold climate where I am in the winter, we make sure that their soil is mulched or it has a layer of chopped up leaves, hay, straw, grass clippings from an untreated lawn. And then in the spring, you just come back with a layer of compost on top of that and literally plant right inside of it. You don't have to turn it, till it, dig it, do any of that stuff. And the more you do this, the more you'll see that the plants grow really well. You've buried any weed seeds, so you don't really have to worry about weed seeds germinating pretty much. You have a lot of organic matter in the soil, so it holds moisture. So it's basically reducing a lot of work you're doing, and it's gardening in a more ecologically friendly way, and you still get tons of produce.
8: So you follow your look at soil health with a chapter about permanent perennial vegetables and herbs. This chapter includes a number of vegetables I'm familiar with, such as asparagus. Most gardeners who've got a vegetable garden would be familiar with that. But you also include others that I may have heard of, but which I've never grown, like Egyptian onion, and others such as perennial kale that I have to confess were new to me. So there's an introduction to all of these different plants that will return year after year. What are the advantages of that?
7: Well, again, this kind of fits in with the whole theme of gardening in tune with nature. And the more you have a perennial plant growing there that's building soil, that's really having a relationship with the soil microbes, the better that plant's going to be and the less work for you. So on that level, it's really great. And then the other part about having perennials is that a lot of these perennials will produce food earlier in the season than you normally would have food coming out of your garden. Asparagus, the one you mentioned earlier, is a great example of that. That's one of the first vegetables we eat from our garden every year. Rhubarb is another one like that. But then it goes down to bunching onions. A lot of people don't realize there are varieties of bunching onions, scallions, basically, that are perennial. Leave them in the soil, leave some of those shoots in the soil, and they'll come up the next year in a bigger bunch. And you can harvest some just as you need it all through the growing season. And then there are plants like the perennial kales and the perennial broccolis, which have kind of been forgotten in history, but are really making a comeback now with a number of specialty seed companies. I've grown the kaleidoscope mix kale and the cosmic kale, which are two perennial ones. Certainly very hardy plants in zone 5 or warmer climates are really easily grown. The same thing is true with sprouting broccolis, the purple sprouting broccoli, which is a little more of a warmer season, like more or less zone 6, zone 7 plant. But you can protect it and have it grow. And even plants like artichokes. You can grow an artichoke in one season. You don't have to have two seasons. You don't need to live in California to grow an artichoke too. But that is actually a perennial plant. So if you can protect it in a zone 5, zone 6 area with mulch, you'll see the next year you'll get shoots coming out of the ground which produce artichokes for you. If you're in a warmer climate, it's really a no-brainer to get it to produce. So there are those traditional vegetables that have varieties or selections of them that you can use as a perennial vegetable in your garden. Then I go into some unusual things that might make people kind of look twice. Did he really say eat a daylily? Yes, I did say eat a daylily, making sure it's a hemericallis, not a bulb lily, a lilium lily. But they're delicious, and of course, they're all over the place, the orange tawny one especially. And also hostas. People don't know about it. You can eat hostas, and in Japan, where hostas are native, it's a specialty food. They harvest it in the spring when it first comes up, like an asparagus, when it's only 4 to 6 inches long. They tempura it, they saute it with some butter, salt, and pepper. Or they even just put it in soups, and it's a real delicious spring vegetable. Now, you don't want to pick all of them because you probably want your hostas, but if you could pick about up to a third of them, and you wouldn't really be harming the plant. So in the perennial vegetable world, I talk a little bit about some of the more common ones and then try to expand your vision a little bit, some other things that you might want to try in that world.
8: Charlie, I need to pause here to remind listeners that this program is Growing Greener, a weekly conversation about gardening in partnership with nature. Coming to you from the studios of WESU 88.1 FM in Middletown, Connecticut. This is your host, Tom Christopher, and today I am talking with Charlie Nardozzi, a nationally recognized authority on gardening who has just published a new book, The Continuous Vegetable Garden, that updates food gardening to embrace the principles of ecological gardening. Charlie, let's move on from perennials to a second feature of your continuous vegetable garden, one that I really hadn't thought about so much. And that is, you have a very fine chapter on self-sowing vegetables, herbs, and edible flowers. These are plants that are annuals, or perform like annuals anyway, in northern gardens, temperate region gardens. But that if you allow some of the plants to go to seed, they'll infiltrate the soil with seed, and so they'll return year after year. They'll come up the next spring. So could you give us some examples?
7: Yeah, in that chapter, I list a number of plants. What I call the king of self-sowing are lettuces. Lettuces will self-sow readily, and I discovered this by accident on one of my radio shows. One of my listeners called in years ago, and he said how he plants lettuces is that he sprinkles them in Vermont on the snow on top of his beds in like February, March, and he just sprinkles the seeds on the snow, and then the snow, of course, melts. And then when the conditions are perfect, when the sun levels are right, when there's enough moisture in the soil, when the temperature of the soil is perfect, the lettuce will germinate. And he said that lettuce always would germinate sooner than he would think about planting it, and the plants always grew faster than the ones he transplanted out. So I started thinking about that, and then I went a step further and said, well, why plant the seed when nature can do it? So every year we let some lettuce plants bolt, and we've all been taught that once your lettuce plants bolt or any of your greens bolt, then you take them out, right? They're useless for you. Well, in this case, I leave a few of those plants to drop seed, and they drop them all around that area. And if you're in a long enough growing climate, you can actually have some fall lettuce from these, some baby lettuces, but both fall lettuce. Mostly, though, you'll get them to overwinter, and in the spring, they'll start germinating at the perfect time for them because they know better when to grow than when I know. I'm always guessing, like most gardeners, you know, is it warm enough? Is it enough moisture in the soil? Is this window of opportunity here, or is it going to close? But Mother Nature knows how these things work. And so the lettuces always would come up. Now we have them all over the place. We have lettuces that self-sow in pathways, in beds, underneath plants. They're all over because they get spread around by birds and animals too. And then in the spring, what we do is we become a garden editor. We go out and we start moving lettuces to where we want them, removing ones from where they are. If we're talking about self-sowing cilantro, for example, or dill, some of the herbs, we often have to thin those out a lot because there's just too many of them to really grow into a productive plant. So we become more of a garden editor. Or what you can do is you can move them around and anticipate where they'll be. So what I do with sunflowers, for example, is that after the sunflower is done and it looks like the birds have cleaned it out and the mice and the chipmunks have cleaned it out, I cut that head, I move it to a different part of the garden, and I just put it there. And invariably, all these creatures have not eaten all the seeds. And so every year when I look back there, I see 4, 5, 10 sunflowers popping up, and I thin out to the ones I want, and now I've got sunflowers in that area. So this whole idea of self-sowing, you can do it with leafy greens like Swiss chard, kale, mustards, lettuces. You can do it with herbs that I mentioned, dill and fennel, calendula. You can even do it with tomatoes, but you have to be a little more careful with them. You don't want to do it with hybrid tomatoes, and you certainly probably don't want to do it with a lot of the large fruited ones. But the small cherry tomatoes, especially the open pollinated ones like Matt's Wild Cherry, it's a currant tomato, those tend to stay true to seed. So you can take some of those plants and put them out in your garden and move them around. Do have to be careful, of course, about diseases. If you see diseases on any of these self-sown plants, you want to remove them, and the overcrowding that I was saying as well. But you can actually have some fun with this. And in the same vein, you're saving money. You're not having to buy seed. And you're getting basically free food that Mother Nature is growing for you, where you don't have to do as much work trying to till the soil and make nice rows and put it all in there and make sure it comes up at the right time. Mother Nature's got it all worked out.
8: It's a little bit like one of the big advantages of using native plants in an ornamental landscape. They'll seed around and they'll spread, yes. And they find their way to spots or end up in spots where some are better for them than others. Right. And so you can leave the seedlings that are coming up, the volunteers that are most vigorous because those seeds happened into a particularly beneficial spot. I've long touted that as an advantage of ecological gardening in an ornamental garden, but clearly it applies to your continuous vegetable garden too.
7: Exactly. You just let the vegetables tell you where they want to grow, and then you have a little chat with them in compromise and say, no, you can't grow right in the middle of the row. We're going to have to move you somewhere off to the side. But it's a great way to get vegetables, extending your season of things like lettuces and greens and a lot of those herbs and flowers, because they often don't all germinate at once, too. They will kind of slowly keep germinating over time as you go into the summer. That was a nice chapter to write, and I was there all spring moving vegetables around, and again, not having to buy as much as I used to have to buy to get those kinds of foods to eat.
8: One of the things I like in this book, too, is I don't know about you, but I've kind of gone crazy with vegetable gardening. I grow more vegetables than I could possibly eat. I mean, visits to friends all summer long, dropping off vegetables and down to the food pantry and that kind of thing. Mm-hmm. I doubt my garden is anywhere near like what your mother's garden was, but it's very, very large. It's a major activity for me. Uh-huh. But there are people with small properties or very little time who just want a small garden. And you address that, too. One of the things I like is that you've included herbs in the mainstream of the book's narrative, because herbs have more impact. They only need a small area to grow all the herbs you're going to use in the kitchen, but it has a huge impact on the quality of food if you're cooking with fresh herbs. I really appreciate it that you gave so much attention to herbs in the continuous vegetable garden.
7: Oh, good. Thanks. Yeah, we have a little patch right outside our kitchen leading to a deck. And right off the deck, there's a little patch of, we have perennial herbs in there. We have chives and we have oregano and thyme. We always pop in some basil plants and parsley, because it's so much easier when we're cooking just to run out, take 10 steps and you're outside and you just pick some herbs and then go right back in. But we also plant more of it, as we were saying, in the vegetable garden. I call it the vegetable garden, but now actually if you looked at this garden, it has everything from shrubs and trees and bulbs and perennials and annual flowers. It's a whole host of things, because that's really the ecosystem that we want to create. But we include herbs in that as well. But this is where the idea that continuous vegetable garden comes in, because a lot of people, especially newbies in the gardening vegetable garden world, live through this boom and bust cycle where they plant a whole bunch of beans, a whole bunch of lettuce, a whole bunch of cucumbers or whatever, and they come up and they get a ton of fruit for maybe 2 weeks, a month, whatever, and then they're done. They don't have another single fresh cucumber for the rest of the season, or fresh zucchini or lettuce. What I'm trying to instill with this idea is to use techniques like succession planting, interplanting, companion planting to grow small bits of things and then continue planting them throughout the season. And what that does is that gives you a wider variety of food. And most people don't have large families like they used to have, so they don't have to have a whole bed of beans. You maybe just have a small row of them, but every couple weeks you sow a little bit more beans. And so in many climates, in a zone 5 climate where I am, I can sow beans right until July, and they'll still get a harvest of them into September and October. And that way you get a more consistent flow of vegetables in small, usable quantities and not get overwhelmed. And so to do that, to make it more approachable, I have that chapter you've probably seen. It's all with illustrated designs that I created, or garden schemes. So I take a bed and I say, this is what you start with in the spring. Then I show you that same bed in the summer. So this is how it's going to change. This plant is done. So you remove it. You plant this instead. Maybe if this plant dies, you replace it with something else. And then this is that bed in the fall and what it looks like then. And I show you how you can have 5, 6, 7 different kinds of vegetables in one bed in 1 year just by using some of these techniques. And I think it makes it much more approachable, especially for a newer gardener, to know they don't need a big garden. They can just have a couple raised beds. And they can get the vegetables they want and the quantities they want in a consistent way without getting overwhelmed or without feeling like it's been a disaster and it never grew well.
8: Yeah, I thought the designs were great. There's another chapter I like too, a perpetual fruit patch, which features mostly fruit-bearing shrubs and trees. You've got some great advice about fitting these plants into a small plot. Like apple trees, you'd think, oh, I don't have room for apple trees. But if you grow a dwarf apple and choose an apple that's self-pollinating, that doesn't need a second tree, a lot of apples need cross-pollination from another variety to produce fruit. But there are those that are self-pollinating.

0: varieties. So we grow varieties that are self-pollinating too. And also I like growing disease-resistant varieties so I don't have to work so hard to keep them healthy. If you do that, you'll be amazed at how much fruit you can produce in a small yard. For example, right now in June, I have honeyberries, a great crop to grow, really tough plant. You do need two different varieties, but the shrub is not that big. Ours are about 10 years old and they're about 3 feet tall and wide. I haven't literally done nothing to them, and they produce fruit every year at least a couple weeks before strawberries are ripe. So it's the first fruit that we get out of our garden. They're little purple fruits in cylinder shapes. They have a nice kind of a wild blackberry grape flavor. If you pick them too early, they can be sour. If you let them drop naturally, which is how actually commercially they produce these, they put sheets underneath the bushes and they shake them. And all the ripe ones drop down, they pull the sheets out, and those tend to have a little sweeter flavor. We use them in cereals and yogurt, pies. I put them in fruit shakes, all kinds of things like that, and freeze them for the winter. And then I take you through the season, going through from strawberries after that, into black-cap raspberries, which is an earlier form of the raspberries, into blueberries, into some of the other fruits there, plums and peaches, all with the idea that you're growing dwarf trees, finally, you know, getting to apples. I even put some exotic things in, like figs. I've been growing figs for years in containers in a Zone 5 climate, and actually I have one now in my unheated greenhouse in the ground, a hardy Chicago fig. And even last winter, which was a real strong winter here in the Northeast, that fig has come back and it's growing well. We'll have figs right up until November from that tree. So there's a lot of different things you can mix and match in there based on what you like. But the key is that you don't need a lot of these plants to actually get a nice quantity of fruit. And it's a whole idea of perpetual or continuous fruit, meaning you'll get usable quantities. You're not going to be making pies for the neighborhood with this. It's really all about eating fresh and eating it when it's freshest. Every month you have something different coming into season that really makes it a delight to have fruit in your yard.
1: Something that I like too about the style of gardening you promote in the continuous vegetable garden is intermingling small numbers of different plants, because that's, I have found, a way of making the garden less attractive to pests. Because if you put a big block of strawberry plants all together out in the middle of the garden, whatever it is that either eats the strawberry plants or their berries is going to have an easy time finding it. It's a big target. Whereas if you have them here and there, it isn't as big a target and the pests have a harder time finding it. So I think that's a great sustainability technique too.
0: When you're growing dwarf trees and bushes, you can do that. You can pop them in here and there. I'm not saying get rid of all your ornamental gardens. You can certainly have flower gardens and flowering trees and shrubs, but mixing in some edibles in there is a nice way to have them there, to kind of camouflage them, as you were saying, a little bit, so they'd be less likely to be found, and to have something attractive in the landscape.
1: Well, we've run out of time, Charlie, but in closing, I just want to say that this new book of yours, The Continuous Vegetable Garden, fits really well with Growing Greener's message of sustainability. Follow its advice and you're going to harvest lots of nutritious food from even a small plot, and without exhausting the soil or investing in all sorts of unrenewable resources such as fertilizers made from fossil fuels. So bravo, Charlie. You did a good job.
0: Thank you very much, Tom. Thanks for having me on to spread the word about continuous vegetable gardening. Hopefully some people will give it a try this summer and see how it goes.
1: That brings us to the end of this week's Growing Greener. Please join us again at the same time next week on this radio station for another episode. Or listen to Growing Greener as a podcast at www.thomaschristophergardens.com. If you have comments or suggestions, please share them with me, Tom Christopher, via the same website, www.thomaschristophergardens.com. Growing Greener is produced as a community service in partnership with the Perfect Earth Project, a nonprofit dedicated to educating, engaging, and inspiring individuals, land care professionals, and decision makers to adopt toxic-free, nature-based, and climate-responsible landscaping practices.
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12: Change happens by acting as though the future that you are dreaming of is present now.
4: I'm Laura. And this is Laura Flanders and Friends. Welcome.
13: This is a very difficult horizon that we are looking at. And really, we're all we have. Like, no one's coming to save us. I think part of why it's so hard to take it in is that most of us are taking in all the bad news by ourselves through a screen. That's not actually the way humans were evolved to take in bad news. One of the best things we can do to support our own well-being through the overwhelm is be with others. If we have these short lives and we don't know what's going to happen, let's fight. Let's care for each other our entire lives.
14: Life is not about to get easier in the years to come. The crises we're facing are real. Climate, healthcare, human rights, work. We are looking at challenges on every front. And the reality is, writes our guest today, we're going to need each other more than ever. That means that we had better get our interpersonal house in order. And to that end, lifelong activist Dean Spade has written Love in an Effed Up World, How to Build Relationships, Hook Up, and Raise Hell Together. It's just out from Algonquin Press. Dean Spade is a lawyer, educator, and author of Mutual Aid, Building Solidarity During This Crisis and the Next, Normal Life, Administrative Violence, Critical Trans Politics, and the Limits of the Law. And he's the director of Pinkwashing Exposed, Seattle Fights Back. And in 2002, he founded the Sylvia Rivera Law Project in New York City, a law collective that provides free legal services to trans and gender nonconforming people who are low income and or people of color. The famous feminist slogan, "The personal is political," is correct, writes Spade. It matters what happens in our intimate lives. It matters for us and for the people and causes we care about. What's love got to do with it? A lot. Dean Spade, welcome back to the Laura Flanders and Friends. I'm so glad to be talking with you again. It's been a while.
13: Me too. It's wild to me that it was 10 years ago that we last had an interview.
14: Well, I'm glad we're catching up. And I have to say, it did occur to me, what is a nice, radical, trans lawyer doing writing a self-help book? Why?
13: Yeah, well, you know, over all of these years, I have continued to be part of the struggles that I've always been part of, you know, abolition, queer and trans liberation, work around poverty and immigration and war. And in all those struggles, another part of the work that I've always been doing, different from the stuff we talked about last time, has been just like, you know, supporting each other to keep groups together, to figure out how to keep collaborations going, to deal with the conflict that inevitably comes up when you do work together that you care about. And so I've kind of had this other track of work, and I've been writing this book for about 10 years, actually, work also on myself to figure out how to show up in groups and in relationships related to organizing with, you know, without playing out the toxic stuff that we all inherit from our society and from our own experiences of difficulty and trauma in our lives. So this book is really about that. It's about what I really see as one of the worst vulnerabilities of our movements. It's how we treat each other. Can we stick together enough to get things done, to take big risks together, to do difficult things, sometimes with people we don't know well or don't have a lot in common with? And for me, it's a pretty big fault line. And I've seen a lot of groups and collaborations and projects that we really needed fall apart over the relational piece. So to me, it's kind of a natural extension of my other work. You know, my work is a lot about, how does social change happen? How do we actually do it?
14: And there's a lot of bumps in the road. Absolutely. I mean,
13: yeah.
14: They say, you know, when the times get tough, the tough get going, but it's not, doesn't necessarily make us better, more easy to get along with kind of people. Is it a coincidence that this book emerged in a way, at least sequentially, out of your mutual aid work, because mutual aid efforts really brought a lot of people together in difficult circumstances during the COVID epidemic and since. And I could imagine a lot of those tensions would come up.
13: For most people in our movements, it's the entry point into movements is like, I needed something and these people were giving it out after I was denied it at school or by the government or whatever. It's really vital. And people do mutual aid work primarily in unpaid groups, like just doing community work that needs doing. So if we can't get along there, we leave. You know, you're not being paid, right? And so I've seen that definitely since 2020, but even before in all my years in movements, the thing that often is the biggest trouble is like the relational piece. And some people even leave our movements because they have negative experiences of conflict in groups that are never resolved. And I think it's just kind of this, you know, you mentioned at the opening that personal is political.

0: we're already living with a, giant criminal punishment system that harms our communities, a horrible border enforcement system, US imperialism all over the world and supporting genocide in Palestine and, so many other awful militarized fronts around the world. So all of that's been going on. And now we're getting the second Trump administration, which is far more geared up even than it was last time. And we're in worse conditions than we were last time he came into office, right? Like rents are higher, more people are unhoused, like more people are in crisis. More people are about to lose their health care because, on many fronts, both specific health care that's under attack, like reproductive and trans health care, but also the possibility of the loss of sort of any kind of affordable health care for lower income people. There's going to be attacks on all of the kinds of social programs we rely on. There's greater political repression already underway under the Biden administration, ramping up under the Trump administration. I mean, I think it's just we're going to like have a need to be with each other and have each other's backs more than ever and not get lost in fights that tear us apart and make us fail to show the solidarity that is, like just so vital right now. This is a very difficult horizon that we are looking at. And really, we're all we have. Like, no one's coming to save us. There's nothing coming from on top. If anyone had that fantasy, it's definitely not happening. So it really turns us towards like faith in each other, faith in each other's goodness, faith in the idea of collaboration, shrugging off ideas that people are naturally greedy or selfish, and moving towards like what happens in crisis? How can we actually come together and back each other up and show our best selves and be willing to be humble and look at some of, the ways we may have internalized toxic stuff from the culture that impacts the organizing.
1: You write in the book that before we can even start grappling with what's within, we have to have the courage to face what we are up against. And the list that you just gave is exactly the kind of list that has driven a lot of people to say, I am going on some kind of vacation, or I am at least going to absent myself for a while because I can't handle how much we're up against.
0: I think part of why it's so hard to take it in is that most of us are taking in all the bad news by ourselves through a screen. That's not actually the way humans were evolved to take in bad news. I think we're the first set of people on Earth who've primarily taken in bad news alone. Usually someone would have come and told you, or you'd already be in a group. So I think one of the best things we can do to support our own well-being through the overwhelm is be with others, like joining any kind of project in our communities, a creative project, a mutual aid project, like something that connects us to others to digest what's happening and feel like we're part of anything that is pushing back and supporting care is good, not just for the world and the people who may get support through your project, but for you. Like it's the way to make friends who care about what you care about. It's the way to break isolation. It's the way to not feel that you have to numb out to survive, which is a very reasonable response to this. We need people to have our backs in our communities. And so finding those real connections is, I think, people may feel avoidant of it, like it's overwhelming to imagine joining others, but actually, it's also deeply soothing and nurturing to have others with us when we are scared.
1: And I'll also say that the monthly potlucks I initiated at the beginning of 2024 have been a lifesaver for me. So that's for what it's worth. As to this question of your approach versus others, even in discussing the collectivity of our progress or our condition, you're distinguishing yourself from a lot of kind of self-help groups.
0: Yeah, I think that a lot of the self-help field, the typical self-help genre is very focused on the individual. It doesn't contextualize the kinds of suffering that everyone's going through in a broader, like feminist analysis, anti-capitalist analysis, anti-racist analysis. Like if we understand that our individual suffering is a bunch of bigger scripts that we didn't actually write, and that those feelings and strong states aren't necessarily us. They may actually be like stuff that's implanted. It can be a little bit freeing. The other thing is, I really hope people read the book and realize that like the conflict they're in isn't unique. This is common across our movements. I think that there's a lot of liberation, even that critical inch of distance you get when you see, oh, I'm having a strong feeling right now, and it's part of a pattern that's cultural. It's not all me. And so I'm hoping that the political context helps people feel, very much in the way that feminism often has offered, a sense of collectivity and resistance in dealing with the interpersonal realm, which of course, the rest of life is only made of a bunch of relationships. Our movements are just made of a bunch of relationships. There isn't something beyond the interpersonal realm or that doesn't include it in some way, like whether and how we can show up to our movements

0: depends on how we're doing and what's happening relationally.
1: This is Laura Flanders and Friends. Laura's guest is lifelong activist Dean Spade, a lawyer, educator, and author. His latest book is Love in an Effed Up World, How to Build Relationships, Hook Up, and Raise Hell Together. It's about what it takes to connect and collaborate for one another and the issues we care about. Spade says this work came out of watching groups crash and blow up, often for interpersonal reasons that no one knew how to fix. And so he's included lots of tips and exercises, which we'll hear some of those next, to help us make the changes we need for ourselves and the sake of the world. Now more than ever, he says, we're going to need to take risks, and that requires trusting one another. How do we get there? The book's packed with graphics and cartoons. If you want to see them for yourself, check out the video at lauraflanders.org. Laura closes each week with a commentary that's also coming up next. This week's is on LA's wildfires. 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While you're there, please take a moment to subscribe to our newsletter to receive information on all of our web exclusives, including full uncut conversations and more. The discussion continues, but first here's We Are Rising by activist, singer, and songwriter Taina Asili.

0: I really appreciate some of the very practical tools in the book, and one of them that lingers with me is the "What Else Is True" tool.
1: I'm so glad to hear you say that. Yeah. One thing I've noticed a lot is that whenever we're having a very strong feeling, like I'm so angry at the people in this group I'm in, or I'm so mad at a person I'm in a dating relationship with, the world kind of narrows. It's like all I see is how angry I am at Laura. And I kind of lose track of the broader context. So the tool is designed to help you think through. So I'm so mad at Laura about our disagreement in the group. What else is true? What else is true about Laura? Oh, I remember Laura cares a lot about migrant justice like I do. I remember, oh, actually, Laura's caring for someone ill right now. Oh, I may not exactly know why Laura said that. Just kind of giving ourselves some context around the way that a conflict or a disappointment can give you tunnel vision. So yeah, that tool I have found incredibly useful. A lot of things in the book are about supporting a friend. So not just for ourselves, but you know, we're supporting people who are in conflict and crisis. So what are the ways to help a friend whose world has narrowed down to, you know, they're on a war path against somebody else in our group that's going to destroy our group, or they have are very vengeful towards their ex-lover in a way that's actually dysregulating our community. How can I support my friend to see some more context and feel that they are supported and cared for, and remember that that person is actually a whole person, not just the, you know, thing they did that they didn't like? Like the tool is really about that.
0: How do you recognize conflicts that are worth engaging in, if you know what I mean? I remember Sarah Schulman wrote a book about conflict is not abuse, which it looked into this in some of the same ways that you are years ago, and tried to make the point that some conflict we really do need to have.
1: Being more able to have conflict requires realizing that conflict is normal, instead of thinking that if there's any conflict between us, one of us should leave the group or somebody's got to be bad or wrong. We live in a society centered around imprisonment, right? We're the most imprisoning society in the history of the world. And so we think conflict means someone has to go, and we really are afraid it's going to be us. So we're afraid to give feedback. We're defensive when we receive feedback. I think sometimes what's happening in organizing is that people are feeling feelings that come from other parts of their lives, from historical experiences in their families or at school or in organizing, or stories, cultural stories about who's valuable, not valuable. So I've got those feelings going, and I tell you it's a political difference. So how can I know when I'm having strong feelings so that I can be a little more careful about whether I'm going after you in the meeting about something, but really it's because I felt left out when you all went and had drinks and I wasn't invited, or when you know, are now dating my ex or whatever. How can I have a little bit of emotional awareness that'll let me not act out certain emotional things as if they are political things?
0: Can you elaborate on the point that you just made about there's a relationship between our kind of carceral approaches to things and our relationship to dealing with conflict? Because that's fascinating.
1: Yeah, I would say that one of the most common patterns I see in groups and in relationships of all kinds is people just don't give each other feedback. I don't tell you that I'm frustrated about you not doing the dishes for 2 months and then I blow up and say you have to move out, or
0: You mean just leaving them to pile up doesn't send the message?
1: it doesn't, right? All of the things that we do that involve being so afraid to give each other feedback that by the time we give it, it's a very elaborate, I've created an elaborate story. Maybe I've told all of our friends how bad you are. When, of course, we're all doing racist and ableist and sexist things all the time that we can't take in or give small amounts of feedback because it feels so high stakes. And most of us are only getting feedback in hierarchical environments, like in the family or at jobs or at school, where it is very high stakes. We haven't had like peer feedback, you know, that's worked. And if we have, some of us have had it in friendships. I think that's the place to kind of model. We do trainings on giving small amounts of feedback so people can like work the muscle and know that the group values giving and receiving feedback and acknowledge that it's hard and most of us have never tried. And so that the group becomes a healing space. People learn a skill set we're not supposed to have in a carceral society that we really need.
0: Now, the idea behind all this work, to take us back to where you began, Dean, is not so that we can sit in our groups and have beautifully, you know, engaged and calm meetings, but so that we can actually get stuff done and get changes made that we need to be making in this time. We started with a big list of what we're facing, and you build to the point that we need to be in better shape so that we can take risks. And I guess my question to you then is, what risks would you be seeing us take right now, if we were skilled up in all the ways you describe?
1: People are going to need to break a lot of rules and laws to survive this period. Already we do. We're going to need to hide people from the police and from immigration enforcement. We are going to need to disrupt the ecocidal industries and war industries that are destroying the planet and killing people. We're going to need to get each other medicines and procedures that have become illegal under this new administration. I mean, people already do a lot of this, but we're about to need so much more of it because there's going to be more political repression, more criminalization of basic survival for people in our communities. We're going to need to defend each other from eviction. We're going to need to stand up to cops and stop them from sweeping areas where unhoused people are. I mean, all of this stuff, we have to turn up a lot to survive. And it requires trusting others and learning how to be trustworthy, which I don't think we necessarily have in place right now. One thing I've been thinking about a lot is that we need to do more underground work. Right now, we're oriented towards being seen doing good and posting on social media, and a lot of it is about people's brands. We're going to need to do secret, useful, law-breaking and rule-breaking work to survive. And so these are different emotional skills to want to do work without getting public credit. That even that is a distinction from what the social media companies have trained us for.
0: Now, far be it from me to be advocating that people do any of the kind of law breaking that you've just described, but I hear you. And I hear from activists that we talk to on this program about the urgency of this moment. And we have, as journalists, also become very careful about what strategies and tactics do we actually ask people to talk about in public. So there is that question of how do we share information in the climate that you're describing? Are there examples? I think of the early part of the Trump administration, the first few days after the Muslim ban came down, and about how people on their own, initiative went to airports across this country to welcome in people who were arriving in a country with reason to be very scared. That's one form of resistance and action that stands out very clearly in my memory from the last Trump term. Are there other stories that you tell, that you cling to, that you see as models or give you hope?
1: Absolutely. One of the stories that moves me so much, I learned from a wonderful book by Vicky Osterweil called In Defense of Looting. She talks about how in the 1930s, there were these eviction defenses where people would just walk through the streets and gather people, and they'd go to where someone was being evicted in New York City and stop the eviction because they just had so many people. And they defended tens of thousands of people from eviction, a third of evictions in New York City in the early 30s during a period of extreme economic crisis. Right now, we don't have that level of people power, and that's the level we need because there's nothing else is going to work. The courts don't work. There's no legislation against evictions, right? Like the levels of crisis that require what you're describing, like airport shutdowns, like the kinds of work that can only be done with a lot of people putting themselves in the line together. It's also much safer to take those risks when there's tons of you than when there's just a small group. So we need a lot of people to get really brave. That's not everybody's first step in their organizing career. Many people start out being like, I'm going to make food for folks. I'm going to do childcare. All of that is vital and essential. But ideally, a lot of people become brave enough and driven enough towards justice to take big risks together.
0: Our culture leads us to be in, to be constantly expecting instant gratification. And therefore, sometimes when our protest efforts don't pay off, we feel like we failed and we might as well give up. I look at the year plus of people protesting the genocidal assault on Palestinian life and culture that followed and preceded, but followed the Hamas attacks of October 7th. And I think of the feeling of failure that so many people have expressed. How do we sit with that? How do we process that? Having been unable, with all of these efforts and all of this risk-taking, to stop a genocide that we're funding.
1: There is so much to grieve in our culture generally. I don't think we've properly grieved COVID deaths. We have, I mean, there's all the police violence in people's lives. Like everyone's affected by so much and then also witnessing so much. And if we can't grieve, we get kind of numbed out and it becomes harder to really act together. It becomes harder to be trusting of others. It becomes harder to feel your full emotional range if you shut down that part. But a lot of people lose joy. There's a lot of depression and kind of numbness happening in our society. And then that can lead to a lot of avoidance. I don't want to do anything. Everything sounds bad. I think that's a like lack of grieving. So figuring out how to grieve together, I really think like gathering together to do any kind of grieving ritual is so useful, or make space in our friendships and in our groups to grieve is vital. And I think the truth about it is like we have to get comfortable with uncertainty. I think liberalism wants us to believe that if you just make enough noise, your government will listen to you. That's never been true in the United States. This is an imperial project that has got, ecocidal and genocidal, drives from day one. So letting go, grieving even the fantasy that we can be heard that way and that like elites will save us, and instead shifting our faith and hope into each other, who we've been told not to trust. That's very healing and also very empowering. Oh my God, it actually is just up to us to figure out how to resist and to have solidarity with people resisting all over the world, and how to do things in our immediate local communities and collaborate across space. And we don't actually know what's going to happen. None of us actually knows exactly how to resolve issues that are like so overwhelming. And that's not a reason not to act. It's a reason to study political action that others are doing and have done, and to try stuff with other people you know. Like, that's the way to live. Like, if we have these short lives and we don't know what's going to happen, let's fight. Let's care for each other our entire lives.
0: Do you have to be an activist to enjoy this book? Who's your desired audience?
1: I think this book is full of very practical tools for anyone who wants to clean up the relational areas of their life and support friends who are trying to do so. And I hope that it helps people bridge into movement work. And for people who are already in movement work, I hope it's like a sigh of relief, like, oh yeah, that is happening in all the groups I've ever been in. What a relief to have an account of that and some practical tools for addressing it.
0: What do you think is the story the future will tell of this moment?
1: You know, I've heard a lot of people talk about this time as an unraveling. And I think that it's useful to ask ourselves, what's it like to live during the unraveling, to live during a time when a lot of systems we've relied on have been eroding in lots of ways, where we know that the systems we rely on are bad for the planet and bad for us, where there's a lot of chaotic action happening in the weather and politically and everywhere. And to ask ourselves, like, who do I want to be in that? Who will I wish I had been, having been someone alive during such a profound unraveling, really unlike anything else in the history of humanity? And just to think about orienting ourselves towards values of resistance and care and love, even though it's really scary, because there's no getting away from it. It's everywhere. There's no geographical solution. There's no it's on, and it asks a lot of us. And I think we get to choose to meet that.
0: And to meet with each other. We don't have to do this alone. Such valuable work, Dean, for as long as I've known you, and again in this book, really valuable. Thank you so much for everything you're doing for all of us. And I look forward to speaking to you again at some point. Keep it up.
1: Yeah, thank you for doing this beautiful show. It's such a great service to our communities to have this kind of information.
0: I was talking with Dean Spade just as the gravity of the fires in Los Angeles was becoming clear. And like many people, since then, I've learned a lot about Los Angeles and fire. I've learned about the topography of the place and its canyons, which direct the hot Santa Ana winds over dry brush in a way that has caused fires for millennia. And I've learned about the early colonizers who called the place the Bay of Smoke, and no one settled there year-round for 100 years. I've learned about the role of capitalism and speculation and subdivision, about the selling of properties as exclusive and secluded in a way that led to sprawl on the one hand and the crowding of housing on the other. I've heard talk about how we might build our cities differently, and much of which centers on the idea that we must build up, not out, and learn to live together more closely in less secluded ways. That will require us getting along better, which makes Dean Spade's work all the more important. Getting along together, working together, helping one another is something that Los Angelinos right now are learning a lot about. Can we learn more? Well, if you want to hear my full uncut conversation with Dean Spade, you can through a subscription to our free podcast. He has a bit to say about romance and Valentine's Day, too. In the meantime, stay kind, stay curious, stay connected. For Laura Flanders and friends, I'm Laura. Thanks for joining me.
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0: This show is produced by yours truly, Laura Flanders, along with Sabrina Artel, Jeremiah Cothran, Veronica Delgado, Erica Harley, Jeanette Hernandez, Jeannie Hopper, Sarah Miller, Nat Needham, David Neumann, and Rory O'Connor.
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1: 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You know, like the old Betty Davis, as I recall. Maybe I'm wrong. But Betty, with no Y, BettyDangerous.com. Heidi, welcome back to the program. You had just a brilliant piece titled Estonia Knows How to Prosecute Treason. And it really resonated for me. Tell us about it.
2: Thank you so much, Tom. And yes, you're right. My inspiration is Betty Davis in her film Dangerous. That's where the title came from.
1: There you go.
2: I am always mortified at how bad America has become at dealing with treason. And as you know, I'm always looking to other countries to find out not only where we went wrong, but where we could go right, what the solutions would be. And Estonia is this little country in the Baltics. It's on the border of Russia. It only has less than 1.4 million people. But two decades ago, it was ground zero for hybrid attacks from Russia. So it created this total defense strategy where it basically will prosecute pro-Russian bad actors to keep them out of their body politic. And the thing about Estonia that I find fascinating is it's this, you know, democratic country that doesn't say, oh, we can't do this over free speech. No, if you are a reporter linked to Russia working in Estonia, you will be investigated by their intelligence agencies. If they find that you are connected with an FSB agent, you will be prosecuted. And in the case of one reporter, she actually received a six-year sentence. They also are in the middle of prosecuting a blogger. Same thing. In America, you have everybody from J.D. Vance to, you know, Elon Musk screaming, you know, free speech, free speech. No, foreign espionage is not free speech. Estonia understands that these are fundamental attacks to their very, you know, sovereignty, and that these people pose grave security threats. And most recently, back in January, they actually prosecuted a number of pro-Russian politicians for high treason. A couple of them are in prison now for 14 years. And I find it to be really, really informative that this small country is taking such a strong stance. And I think, you know, France and the UK, and of course, America has much to learn from this little Estonia.
1: Oh, yeah. Louise and I were there a couple of years ago, two summers ago, I think it was. And in the sidewalk cafes, there were handmade signs telling Putin where he could shove it. I mean, the general public were really seriously. I think that was, there had been a cyber attack. But anyhow, so let me pose a hypothetical to you. We're talking with Heidi Sigmund Kuda, BettyDangerous.com. And in 1968, the United States was at war with North Vietnam. And Richard Nixon and Lyndon Johnson and Hubert Humphrey had negotiated peace between the North and South Vietnamese. And they were going to announce it in the first week of October of 1968. The Nixon campaign learned about this and through Anna Chenault reached out to the South Vietnamese and said, we will make you rich if you refuse to go to Paris and sign those documents. And the South Vietnamese said, OK, cool, we'll do this. Lyndon Johnson, because Anna Chenault was being wiretapped by the FBI, Lyndon Johnson had the tapes and he calls up Everett Dirksen, the leader of the Senate, of the Republicans in the Senate, Barry Goldwater's best friend, calls up Everett Dirksen and lays out what's going on. And Everett Dirksen says, this is treason, and promises to reach out to Nixon, which he does. And Nixon calls LBJ and denies it, but LBJ's got the goods on him and basically backs him into a corner. We've got all this on tape now. This was released by the Johnson Library about 20 years ago. So, number one, Richard Nixon commits treason to become president of the United States. The Reagan campaign, Ben Barnes, the former lieutenant governor of Texas, goes to the New York Times with this story on his deathbed because he wants to clear his conscience. This was just three, 4 years ago. You probably remember it. The Reagan administration in 1980, or the Reagan campaign in 1980, when the Iranians took our our embassy personnel as hostages. We were technically at war with Iran. Jimmy Carter's trying to rescue them. He lost a couple of soldiers in the, you know, the helicopter in the desert. The Reagan campaign reaches out to them and says, we will sell you spare parts for the weapons that the Shah bought from our American defense contractors. In fact, we'll ship spare tires for the F-15s to you in October via Israel if you will hold the hostages until after the election to screw Jimmy Carter so Ronald Reagan can become president. The Iranians went along with the deal. Bonnie Sauter, who was the president of Iran at the time, fled to the United States and revealed all this in the Christian Science Monitor, laid it right out. And now you got Ben Barnes confirming it. And you know, I mean, so you've got two presidents who literally committed treason during times of war to become Republican presidents. What should we have done? How is it that this kind of thing just happens in America? And frankly, the Democratic Party never even mentions it. And the things that I just shared with you are not in dispute. Nobody is saying those things didn't happen.
2: Yeah. Thank you so much for that very incredible history lesson. I have these conversations with Craig Unger. If you want to read more about it, Dennis Spies lays it out there. This culture of corruption within the GOP. And quite frankly, you're right. It's this meaningless opposition that we've had. We haven't had the fighting Democrats that we need to actually go after past or present politicians who committed treason. And I think so. I went to a screening a few years ago on a film about Iran-Contra. And I remember raising my hand at the end of the screening and saying, you know, was this the beginning of the end when this kind of corruption was normalized and treason was, you know, given a pass in America? And he said, no, he said the beginning of the end was when Ford pardoned Nixon.
1: Yep.
2: That's when it became okay for presidents to believe that they would be above the law. And that, of course, paves the way for somebody like Donald Trump, who is so supremely corrupt. He is so supremely criminal that the highest office in the land is where he's going to get the most protection.
1: Yeah, and proud of it, by the way, and proud of it. So I'm guessing that Estonia does not have the equivalent of our First Amendment, and that, you've got, you mentioned in your article, Representative Luna, this congresswoman, who was escorting Russian politicians, as I recall, or were they intelligence officers, I don't recall specifically who it was, around the Capitol building a couple weeks ago.
2: Right. So what they do have free speech, and they do have all the human rights that we came to know as supremely American, but they also understand what is a threat to their national security. They can distinguish the difference between it. As I said, foreign espionage, not free speech, even though Elon Musk will be saying that he's some kind of free speech absolutist as he shuts down reporters. I don't know if you know, Tom, you can't even search your work on Twitter anymore, so afraid of the truth and free speech, people like Musk, etc. But what Estonia does is it absolutely understands those distinctions. And put it this way, Estonia has one law that if we had that law, Donald Trump would have never come to power. And it's quite simple. They will not sell to anybody who is a shell company or an anonymous buyer. That would have put Trump completely out of business. He would have never been in the game.
1: Oh, most countries
2: he was able
1: have that
2: to
1: law.
2: Not. Yes, go ahead.
1: We're one of only, I believe, three democracies, you know, advanced developed countries in the world that allows anonymous or shell company purchases of real estate, if that's what you're talking about.
2: That's exactly what I'm talking about. He was able to sell to the Russian mob and become somebody who was able to move money for, foreign
1: mobsters. That's called money laundering.
2: Yes, exactly. And again, if we had had just that one little change, no shell companies, no anonymous buyers can buy real estate, that would have done so much to keep this dark money, which has obviously been so destructive to the foundation of our democracy. And that, again, is what Estonia does understand. If you've got somebody who's linked to Russian military intelligence, pretending to be a reporter in your country, they can see what that is a threat to national security. Yeah. And they understand that this is the type of thing that can actually destroy your sovereignty. In France, they have a lot of controversy over their version of a Rupert Murdoch who's platforming a former RT director. Well, RT was banned in France, and you have both factions saying she shouldn't be here and other people saying it's about free speech. No, we should know by now that when you have people working as Tokyo Rose in your country, you don't give them a desk at the Pentagon. You don't invite them to the Oval Office. These are threats to the very foundation of your democracy. And we can see that in action in America.
1: Yeah, well said. Heidi Sigmund-Kuda, Betty Dangerous. Betty Egan, subscribe to her newsletter. It's free. It's brilliant. At Betty Dangerous, B-E-T-T-E, no Y, BettyDangerous.com. Heidi, thank you so much for dropping by. It's always great talking with you.
2: Thanks, Tom.

0: Frustrated by the courts, Trump wades suspending a constitutional right. That's the headline over in the New York Times today by Maggie Haberman and Jonathan Swan. This is, it's not an excerpt, but it's based on this new book that they have coming out, Regime Change, which is going to come out in the next couple of weeks. They're just relentlessly promoting this book, but apparently it's got some really mind-boggling stuff in it. And the main one is this, that there is this arch-conservative lawyer inside the White House who's actually kind of portrayed as the hero of this story. He's the guy who wrote the memo saying, pushing back against Stephen Miller and J.D. Vance, saying, let's suspend habeas corpus and invoke the Insurrection Act. Is saying, quote, even where Congress has explicitly suspended habeas corpus rights, the Supreme Court has held that some alternative process must be provided to defendants with procedural safeguards akin to habeas corpus action. It affects and it prevents, in effect, government actors from detaining, imprisoning, or executing individuals arbitrarily, which, of course, is exactly what they want to do. You know, it's pretty mind-boggling. I mean, you can check it out over at the New York Times today, but it's... Meanwhile, Trump had his gladiator cage match over the weekend on the White House lawn. Meerkat posted over on Blue Sky, nothing says dying civilization like gladiator fights at the Capitol for the emperor's amusement. It really is Caligula-like. And then this ass, the guy who beat the other guy senseless, right, technical knockout, gets up and grabs the microphone. Joe Rogan is interviewing him, of course. Mark Zuckerberg is sitting by the president. This guy grabs the microphone. Michelle Obama's a man, am I right, America? That's incredible. Kobe93 posts over on Blue Sky. Michelle Obama hasn't been first lady for a decade, and they still have her in their minds. Having a black family in the White House really broke them. I think it's true. I really think it's true. I think pretty much everything that has happened since 2016 has been blowback by white racists. And it's continuing, of course, you know, with Stephen Miller's effort to purge America of anybody who's brown or black or Asian. Meanwhile, as Donald Trump just took $1 billion of our money and gave it to a French company that was in the process of building a series of wind farms off the East Coast that would power hundreds of thousands, maybe millions of homes, he gave them $1 billion to dismantle the work they had already done in order to help the fossil fuel industry, which has given him hundreds of billions of dollars to get elected. I mean, without the fossil fuel industry, he might not be in the White House right now. And he knows it. So he's dismantling, you know, Joe Biden, you know, what, five, six, some mind-boggling amount of billions of dollars for green energy projects. We were going to have, you know, charging stations, all the 100,000 charging stations, all the high-speed charging stations across the country. When Louise and I went to Seaside over the weekend for the ham radio convention last Saturday or Friday afternoon, we drove over there. We had to recharge our car. We stopped at an Electrify America charging station. In 14 minutes, I fully charged my car. I walked into the Walmart and used the bathroom, picked up a coffee from the Starbucks there and brought it out to the car, and it was done. And we were going to have these all over the country. But Trump said, no, you can't have that. We've got to give money to the fossil fuel industry, don't you know? Interestingly, the so-called free market disagrees with Donald Trump. He's also took $700 million of our dollars and is giving that to keep coal-fired power plants running that are failing right now, that are losing money. Coal has now become the single most expensive way to generate electricity in America. That doesn't even account for the cost of dealing with the coal ash, which is contaminated with arsenic and chromium and beryllium and you know, toxic metals, heavy metals, and uranium. You know, it's even radioactive. And what do? You know, they dump it in the rivers or they put it in these ponds where it contaminates groundwater. So he's taking $700 million to keep these coal-fired power plants open. Meanwhile, in May, for the first time in American history, solar power supplied more of the nation's electricity than coal. 12.8%. Coal supplied 12.2%. Solar is now the third largest source of electricity in the United States, behind natural gas and nuclear. So we're moving in the right direction. I mean, globally, solar is like exploding, right? I mean, you know, China is building out more solar every month than we do every year. Renewables have become the largest global energy source. By the end of this decade, by 2030, solar power worldwide will provide 45% of the world's electricity. Now, with Trump's policies, of course, that ain't happening here. But we're the laggards. We're the you know, we only 5% of our cars now are electric cars. In Europe, it's you know, about a third of them. In Norway, it's all of them. I mean, by, you know, starting next year, you can't buy an internal combustion engine in Norway. And many other countries as well. And China, you know, China is just ripping up the pavement. I mean, you know, metaphorically, they're doing so well with electric cars. BYD and some of the other electric car manufacturers, and they're making really high quality products. But Trump just announced a plan to hand $700 million in subsidies to the coal industry that has given millions of dollars to him. A White House spokeswoman, this is crazy, Taylor Rogers is her name, she said, "The president has reversed the left's devastating policies, saved the American coal industry, prevented the retirement of more than 17 gigawatts of power, and saved lives during heightened demand periods." Horse manure. Solar has been the top source for new power in the United States for 5 years in a row. Solar and battery storage are practically the only energy sources being built in the first quarter. They make up 91% of all new generating capacity in America. And yet Trump is still canceling wind and solar projects. He terminated $7 billion in funding that was appropriated during the Biden administration for affordable solar projects across the United States. And who pays for it? Who pays for the most expensive form of electricity out there, you know, coal? You and me. Or the second most expensive form, oil, or the third most expensive form, nuclear? You and me. Utilities all across the country are jacking prices up. New study recently published here about sea level in the Atlantic Ocean and this cold blob out in the Atlantic that's got everybody in Europe freaked out. Karen McVeigh writing for The Guardian, severe stress on oceans as rate of sea level rise doubles in just 10 years. This is a new warning from the United Nations. She writes, the world's oceans are under severe and accelerating pressure from human activities, and the rate of sea level rise double that of a decade ago, according to a damning assessment from the United Nations. This is the UN's Third World Ocean Assessment. It reflects the work of about 600 scientists in 86 countries. They looked at the ocean's health over the last 4 years, 2021 to 25. Previous report ran up to 2018. Our sea level rise right now in 2015 was 2 millimeters a year. Now it's 4.3 millimeters a year. There's a 16% of the increase in global ocean heat since 1955 occurred after 2018. So we're in that, you know, beyond logarithmic explosion of ocean heating right now. The greatest relative warming has been observed in the Atlantic. The UN Secretary General Antonio Guterres said, quote, "We cannot keep treating the ocean as limitless. Urgent global collaboration is needed to protect marine ecosystems." And there's a bunch of specifics here that are pretty shocking. The oceans, of course, cover 70% of the planet. They regulate our climate. They maintain biodiversity. They provide us with food, minerals, and energy. And they have already absorbed 90% of the excess heat that our burning fossil fuels have created since the mid-1800s, the beginning of the so-called Industrial Revolution, the era of coal and oil and gas. And they have absorbed 30% of the extra carbon dioxide that we have produced, pulling it out of the atmosphere. And the result of this is that the ocean currents are starting to change, particularly the AMOC, the Atlantic Meridional Overturning Current, or the Great Conveyor Belt, the thing that keeps Europe, you know, relatively warm and capable of producing food. The report also calculated that, and this is mind-boggling, we said, I'll tell you about it in a second. The report also calculated that 52.1 tons of plastic, million tons of plastic a year enter the ocean, contributing to 24.4 trillion microplastic particles that impact more than 4,000 marine species. November before last, Louise and I, this is something we had been saving up for our all the decades we've been married. We took a trip to Antarctica, and we were on a ship that was doing scientific exploration. And I was down in the lab looking at this stuff, and they were pulling out water samples, and they were collecting dead animals on shore, some of the seabirds, and they pulled a couple of fish out, and dissecting them and looking, and I could see it with my own eyes in the microscopes. The animals' flesh was filled with microplastic. The water was filled with these little red filaments and blue filaments, and mostly from like rope and things. And then these little tiny pieces that were transparent of just plastic bags and things that had been ground down to smaller than a grain of sand. Just zillions of them. I mean, they were everywhere. Every single water sample we pulled from the most pristine waters on Earth, the Antarctic, filled with microplastics. And now they're speculating that one of the main reasons why we're seeing an explosion of colon cancer cases in young people is because the microplastics have invaded our food supply and our water supply, and they create a mechanical action that irritates the lining of the colon, breaks the mucus barriers. It makes the colon vulnerable to inflammation, and inflammation is one of the primary drivers of cancer. I mean, this is just wild, what we're doing to our oceans. And in the meantime, what's the Trump administration saying about this? Oh, it's all good. Let's dump more plastic in the ocean. Let's make more plastic. Let's use more oil. After all, the oil industry is giving us billions, hundreds of billions of dollars. So screw the environment, right? It's incredible.
1: 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Call 202-808-9925.
0: But that's the Republican way, take the money, write the legislation, do what the billionaires want. Ronnie in Nashville, Tennessee. Hey, Ronnie, what's up?
2: I was wondering if you watched the debacle last night on TV, and you remember when Zelensky came to the White House and they had him on the couch and they just berated him because he didn't have a tie on?
0: Mm-hmm.
2: When you showed Trump and the guy with no neck with the shirt open.
0: Oh, Dana White.
2: Whatever his name is.
0: Yeah.
2: He didn't have a tie on. They didn't say a word to him. He was disrespecting,
0: Yeah.
2: I mean, that's just my point of view.
0: He's a fight promoter. I get the bizarre. I'm just more astonished by the fact that this is like pure Caligula. I mean, this is the decline of the Roman Empire. That's when they started doing,
2: it's an embarrassment.
0: Christians to the lions.
2: Well, if Trump could get away with it, he'd try.
0: Yeah. Yeah.
2: Well, that was just my opinion. Thank you.
0: Well, well said, Ronnie. Well said. I can't disagree with it. Thank you very much.
2: Thank you. Bye-bye.
0: Sure enough. Mike in Wiley, Texas. Hey, Mike, what's on your mind today?
3: A little bit of hope. A fellow named Bill Hartman. Bill got elected mayor of Frisco. I'm just a little bit older than you, and I was in pretty good shape until I developed my Fenian gravis, but anyway, that's another deal.
0: Mm.
3: I lived in Frisco, and I live in Collin County now. I live around Texas. But, Collin County back then, the major cotton producer, it still is to some extent.
0: Mm-hmm.
3: But anyway, it was, as a little kid, it was like the 19th century. It was horrible. And fortunately, I had a mother that taught me, the wrongs of our social environment. The little hope there that a progressive mayor got elected.
0: Oh,
3: yeah.
0: Somehow that was slipped by. I missed that. Sorry.
3: I'm sorry. I talk as fast. It covered several.
0: That's big news.
3: I'm
0: that's
3: sorry.
0: The,
3: I'm sorry.
0: Progressive gets elected mayor of a small town in Texas. That's great.
3: Well, and like I say, Frisco is not a small town. It was when I was a kid.
0: Mm-hmm.
3: It was
0: a couple hundred thousand people.
3: I think it's pushing a half mil now.
0: Wow.
3: I mean, it's, I don't know where they're putting him, but like I said, it's, you know, like I say, I hope you, you know, thank you for bringing up the deal about the Ohio raid. Mm-hmm. Are there any courts that are going to, you see in the future possibility of any courts responding back to that? I mean,
0: I'd be astonished if there are not multiple lawsuits that come out of this. You know, I know that the, you know, the organization has been reaching out to lawyers, but, you know, this, I think we're just, I think this is a test. I don't think that, let me rephrase that. I think that if they get away with this, that you're going to see this happening all over the country. You're going to see it more and more. Now, some states have actually outright criminalized this. Down in Florida, the League of Women Voters, and in Texas, the League of Women Voters had to stop all of their activity because what they did was they passed legislation saying that if you register a voter and any error exists on that registration form, if you misspell any part of their name, if you have a period in the wrong place, if you have N rather than North in the address for their home, you have committed a felony and can go to jail for up to 10 years and face $1 million fine or, you know, things in those neighborhoods, right? Half a dozen Republican-controlled states now have passed laws to this effect that are so draconian that, you know, this century-old organization that used to sponsor the presidential debates until George Herbert Walker Bush refused to go along with it, you know, the League of Women Voters, he was the one who wouldn't go to a debate that they put on, and that led to the creation of the so-called Presidential Commission on Debates, you know, which basically the parties took over. Yeah. But in any case, they've stopped doing voter registration drives. So, I mean, there's a long history, and this goes back 15, 20 years. So there's a long history here, and it's ugly, ugly, ugly stuff. Mike, thank you for the call, and thanks for the heads up on Frisco, Texas. I appreciate it. Ben in Evanston, Illinois. Hey, Ben, what's up?
4: Thanks for taking my call. I caught your appearance on C-SPAN. That was nice. I didn't know they would give you, like, the full hour, but I was glad to see how you were able to explain what you did. And that reporter, I've seen Jasmine Wright before. I think she went to the same high school here in Chicago as Michelle Obama.
0: Oh, really?
4: She's a good reporter.
0: She's good. Yeah, she was. And she was unflappable, too. I was really impressed by Jasmine.
4: Yeah, she appears on CNN so much. And I think Notice is her main publication. Mm-hmm. I also saw your comment. You were upset when you heard that MS Now panel with Paul Rykoff and Megan Hayes last week about Plattner.
0: Yeah, I posted an obscenity on Blue Sky, which I later deleted. I thought it was a little over the top, but it pissed me off.
4: I didn't know you deleted it. I saw what you the post you made, and then I saw the segment like 15, 20 minutes later. I was behind on the recording, and the tone of it was really different. It was not something you see for somebody who's won the primary already.
0: Yeah,
4: and it made me think that they were going to really trying to make a push by this July deadline where they can substitute somebody out. It's slowed down since, but at the moment, that really did freak me out how negative it was.
0: Yeah. Yeah. It was almost a pitch for Susan Collins. I mean, you know, which is amazing because Susan Collins has done nothing for veterans.
4: Of the piece with that segment today, I read a column and it's from an awkward source. There's this new media place, Lincoln Square Media, and it gets promoted by a lot of the programs here on WCPT in Chicago, and one of the hosts even is like a columnist for them, and it had this really bitter column about Plattner's victory, and it was trying to say it was like the anybody to the left of Hillary Clinton and Kamala Harris are like this. It was trying to cast it as this misogynistic push.
0: There's a big pushback against the Bernie-crats, shall we call them, against the progressive faction of the Democratic Party. The progressive faction of the Democratic Party has not held power since the end of the Johnson presidency. And, you know, they kind of danced around Jimmy Carter. But basically, that was the end of it. You know, that was the end of the New Deal era. And now they're clawing their way back. And you've got, you know, basically the old Clinton machine and the newer Obama machine and all the people who are members of that machine, who now run the big podcasts and have programs on the big networks, who are very unhappy about the rise of the Bernie-crats. And they just kind of hoped it would go away. And I'm telling you, the Bernie-crats are the future of the Democratic Party.
4: It's, as you said on C-SPAN, where it was out of necessity that Clinton, they needed campaign finance, kind of dictated it.
0: That's right, 92.
4: Clinton turn towards towards neoliberalism made sense as far as utility. But they're still waging the 2016 primary because it never really has been resolved. Part of this, what was so obnoxious about this liberal or this Lincoln Square media piece, I think the author was Susan Demas.
0: I haven't read it, so I can't speak to it, Ben. I'm sorry. I'm happy to talk about something we both seen.
4: Claiming back to that the left is sore losers because of how Clyburn was able to get Biden the nomination and stuff like that. I mean, this they are really on their heels. We got to keep going with Bernie's guys are winning. We talked about Villegas winning in California earlier.
0: Every single person Bernie has endorsed has won their primary.
4: Hickenlooper can absolutely be beaten, and Al Fayed is the one in Michigan. So we've got plenty of candidates to keep going, and I just want to make sure everybody keeps it up because they don't get it. We're fighting to try and take over. You lost to Orange Turd twice. What do you think is going to happen? We want change, obviously.
0: Yeah, exactly. This is how countries respond to, this is how the people in general, the populace, the vox populi, respond to oligarchy. Is they try to push back against it, and the oligarchy either bends or stomps them. And, you know, we'll see which direction this goes, but, you know, this is a major problem. Ben, thank you for the call. John in Roselle, Illinois. Hey, John, what's on your mind today?
5: And you were just talking about, to the last person, about how you think that we'll go back and take back the country from, you know, the oligarchy, the wealthy. You know, the Republican Party, generally speaking.
0: Yeah, this is why Bernie has labeled his tour with Graham Platner the anti-oligarchy tour. It couldn't be more clear.
5: Right. And I understand you said that, you know, in the past you've seen that pattern and you're seeing it possibly occurring now. However, I think the big difference maker today is AI and whoever's in power can find out who is against them and make your life difficult.
0: Yeah.
5: You know,
0: did you see where Mike Rogers, the Republican from Michigan, has got campaign ads that show him all muscle bound and pumped up that are AI generated?
5: No, I didn't see that one.
0: It's hysterical. There's a link to it on Drudge right now. You know, it's crazy stuff.
5: But I mean, with AI, I mean, you know, they can find out if you've posted anything on the internet that say anti-Trump or anti-Republican Party.
0: Yeah, it's a super search.
5: Then, and then create a database and say, hey, you know, I'm on Social Security now. I'm like, what happens if they say, hey, John's on that list? Let's cut his Social Security benefits.
0: Yeah,
5: you know, that's what worries me about the difference today than whatever occurred in the past when the general populace was able to wrestle back power.
0: Yeah, no, I get it. I know about enemies lists. I mean, we had David Pakman on last week. He's on the official White House enemies list now over on the whitehouse.gov website. It's incredible. John, thank you. Your point's well made. Thank you very much. Fuff in San Francisco. Hey, Fuff, what's up?
6: Called in a couple of weeks ago about canvassing in California's Central Valley in the newly created District 22, past Proposition 50, and the progressive candidate, this is a first for this huge area, that's Kevin McCarthy land down in Bakersfield, Randy Villegas won the primary and is on the ballot in November.
0: Oh, that's great.
6: The progressive candidate wants Medi-Cal, which is what Medicaid is in California, for all, free and tuition for college students, and a lot more regulation for

0: That's great.
1: Yeah.
0: So he's probably going to get elected, right? Because he won the primary?
1: We hope so. His opponent, Valadao, is MAGA. Has closed hospitals, voted for the murder bill last summer, and is really bad. It's just 100% corporate. Yeah. And these are places, I talked to somebody, I talked to people who hadn't ever been to dentists. It's very poor.
0: Wow.
1: And it's like Mississippi. It's all ag, big ag. And Randy Villegas is really an incredible first for the Central Valley in California.
0: That's great. Well, Fuff, thank you for the update. I appreciate it. And thanks for getting out there and being part of the solution. Good on you.
1: Maybe you can have Villegas on because he's a progressive candidate
0: some
1: point.
0: Yeah. Yeah, no problem. Any candidate who wants to come on this program, the door is open. We generally don't reach out to them, but feel free to let them know that they're welcome to reach out to us. Like I said, the door is open. We will take any candidate.
1: Thank you so much.
0: Okay,
1: bye-bye.
0: Sure enough. Chris in Littleton, Colorado. Hey, Chris, what's on your mind today?
2: Yeah, good morning, Tom. A couple of very interesting primary candidates in Montana.
0: Uh-huh.
2: They are both Democratic.
0: Is the primary this week?
2: I'm not sure when the primary is, but okay. Number one is Alani Bankhead. She's a retired U.S. Air Force lieutenant colonel in military intelligence. But get this. She specialized in worldwide human trafficking and child abuse. And her goals, she stated her goals is to hold criminals in the U.S. government accountable and also affordable housing and health care.
0: Wow. Sounds like she's going to go after the Epstein files.
2: Yeah, that's what I was thinking. And she's like an expert on it. The other one was Sam Forstag.
0: Mm-hmm.
2: He's a career smoke jumper and a union representative running for Congress.
0: Oh, that's great.
2: And his goals are to make life affordable for working people and unions for the working people.
0: Yeah, which would bring back the middle class. Well, I'm glad to hear that, Chris. Thanks for checking in with us from Colorado. And

0: Wayne in, well, you're a trucker, Wayne. Where are you?
1: Yeah, I'm in Colorado.
0: Oh,
1: way to Kansas.
0: Last time we talked to you, you were just entering Arkansas.
1: Right after you had me on last week, you had one of your regular callers called in, one of your MAGA callers that called in. You recall this conversation where he specifically mentioned me and two other people, mm-hmm. that he said that...

0: that nobody wants to hear our voices on the radio. And I'm thinking to myself, you know, it's funny that, you know, when I call in to Patriot, any of the shows that are on there, because they, our views can't be contradicted and can't be proven wrong. Well, when you have the facts and you can prove literally what they say, they won't put you on the radio.
1: Oh,
0: but
1: really?
0: Yet you, Tom, yes, but yet you, Tom, are courageous enough to go ahead and bring these right-wing MAGA people on your show as long as they are respectful, correct?
1: Oh, I wish more of them would call in. I find those,
0: right.
1: Number one, I find those conversations enlightening because I think that they, you know, let everybody know what's, you know, where people are at and what's going on. Number two, occasionally, I change somebody's mind. I mean, you know, we've got a bunch of callers
0: right.
1: here, you know, Keno and fellow in Virginia, George, who called up and started out by saying, I'm a Republican or I'm a conservative. And you know, after listening to the show for a while, they're going, well, maybe not. You know, maybe I'm
0: right.
1: more committed to America than to that party. I love it when conservatives call and we try to give them priority. But it's just most of them are unwilling to call because they just don't. They don't think that they can have, they don't think they can beat me in a conversation, you know, in quotes.
0: They can't.
1: Generally speaking, they can't. Occasionally, you know, I end up on the short end of the stick, but generally speaking,
0: right.
1: I can hold my own. And that's I think that's why they stay away. They stay in their little safe space over on, you know, over on Patriot.
0: But my problem with this, Tom, is the double standard that, you know, they say they don't want to hear me. Remember the thing that I was talking about was if all I listened to was Fox News and the right, then I would have been at the Capitol on January 6th.
1: Yeah,
0: I
1: me too.
0: Told you I would have been right there with them.
1: Me too.
0: Well, you know, it's okay. Right. But yet it's simply put, it's okay for politicians. It's okay for preachers. It's okay for actors, sports people, anybody that's on their side. It's okay for them to have an opinion and speak, or just the regular, you know, Joe Blow, the next guy down the road, have an opinion and speak on the right. But yet, just as soon as that for the people on the left, we need to stay in our lane.
1: So what happens, Wayne, when you call into one of these right-wing shows over there on the Patriot Channel on SiriusXM? What does the call screener say to you?
0: Generally, one of two things. First off, it'll be usually, most of the time, when I call in, they will tell me, well, we don't have time to take your call today.
1: Because they know who you are from previous calls?
0: Right.
1: Yeah.
0: Right, or I will literally sit there for the length of the show. I could be the first person to call in, and I have a pretty good way of knowing how that is.
1: Yeah.
0: You know, because when they give their preamble like you do, I generally figure out what it is that I want to speak of if it's not something that I already had. But my point was, though, I call you once a week. I try not to call shows more than once a week for that very reason. I want every person on here that has an opinion, especially a differing opinion, that would call into you and all of the shows on this channel.
1: Yeah.
0: Because I think that it's necessary for us to be able, you know, if 1,000 people guess the weight of the cow, the chances that the conglomerate group together will be very close to the actual weight of the
1: crowd. Yeah, it's called the wisdom of the crowd.
0: Each individual.
1: Yep.
0: But thank you very much, Tom.
1: Yeah, okay. Thanks a lot, Wayne. Good talking to you. I appreciate that. Just a quick note. My old friend Ed Schultz, who's now passed away, used to call his show Where America Comes to Talk. And I try to do that. You know, I want a whole spectrum of opinion presented on this program. It pains me that more conservatives are afraid, frankly. I think that that's what it is, afraid to call it. Wayne, always great to hear from you. Drive safe. Thank you. Abby in La Crosse, Wisconsin. Hey, Abby, what's up?
2: Hi, Tom. Something about the interview that the Orange Bozo did last Friday, defiling my hometown in the process, by the way. At the very end of the interview, he vandalized NBC's equipment. He took the microphone off of his jacket. He dropped it on the floor between his feet. He whined about the rain for a little while. Thank you for raining on his parade. And then he stood up and he put his foot on the microphone and he squashed it like a bug. And you can even hear it go crinkle, crinkle, and then go completely silent. I read about it on my Midas Touch post, and I couldn't believe it. I had to go back and watch the interview to see that it was real. At the very end, after he's whining about the rain, watch his foot. He steps on the mic, twists his foot to crush the mic into the floor.
1: Wow. And those are not cheap microphones, by the way. Those are $300-$400
2: a piece.
1: Yeah. I've bought them before. Yeah. I'm wearing one right now. They're a couple $100 for the good ones.
2: Yeah, they're not cheap.
1: Yeah. That's amazing.
2: Yeah, so I had to bring that up because I was really surprised that nobody else so far has that he was so angry that he vandalized their equipment on
1: his
2: way out.
1: This is how pathetic, childish.
2: He's a loser.
1: Yeah, he really is. He really is. There's CJ in Stoughton, Wisconsin. Hey, CJ, what's on your mind today?
3: Yeah, love your program. Don't agree with you much. But why listen to someone that you agree with them all the time? So
1: I'm with
3: there's
1: you.
3: Something you haven't discussed, I don't believe.
1: Poverty Law Center?
3: What is it? The SPLC been charged by the Department of Justice just to show how corrupt some of these supposed organizations are, charged with 11 counts of fraud, bank fraud, money laundering. Find out that people donate to an organization that's supposed to fight racism and hate and things like that, and they're donating money using donors' money and sending it to people like organizations like the Ku Klux Klan. And there's a meeting on the House Judicial Committee, and it's very informative because they have the leader of that Southern Poverty Law Center on. Yeah, it's amazing. I watch C-SPAN all the time, all three channels, record them all, and I watch them back if you want to hear the truth of where people stand. But it's
1: so CJ, set me straight if I'm misunderstanding something. I'm a donor to the Southern Poverty Law Center, have been for years. I send them a little bit of money every month. My understanding is that part of their charter, what they're there to do, is to expose hate groups like the Klan, like you mentioned. And they're supported by donors like me. And so what they did is they hired a few people who went to the Klan and said, yeah, I hate them black people, too. Let me in, you know, and basically they infiltrated several of these organizations. And the charge from the Republicans who hate the fact that SPLC has been exposing these racist organizations, because so many of these racist organizations actually support the GOP these days and particularly support Trump, you know, marching through the Capitol with Confederate flags and things. The charge from the Trump administration is that somehow I was defrauded as a donor because I was expecting my money to fight fascism and hate when, in fact, I was paying for a guy who was on the, you know, who was inside the Klan reporting back to the SPLC. I don't see what's wrong with that, CJ. What am I missing?
3: Well, the mere fact, the hypocrisy, because, see, you're talking about a whistleblower, right?
1: I'm talking about spies.
3: But they are, and you see how the Democrat Party treats whistleblowers.
1: Now, well, this has nothing to do with the Democratic Party.
3: Now,
1: there's no such thing as a Democratic Party.
3: You support Plattner, who...
1: No, let's not go down rabbit holes here, CJ. What's wrong?
3: Well, you're the one that deflected.
1: Well, no, I'm not. I'm trying to get to the. You know, what's wrong with the SPLC using my donor money to pay spies on these right-wing groups? What's wrong with that?
3: Okay. What's wrong with it? Because they're using the government, not the organization.
1: They don't get money from the government.
3: The government and defrauding the way they file their money and taxes. They're defrauding and money laundering money, and they're not being honest with their donors. At least you're being honest, and that's what the defense they're using now, but that's not what they were telling people, and that's not what they're doing.
1: Well, I've known forever that the SPLC was paying for spies. I've known that for decades. I mean, I've literally supported the SPLC for probably two decades.
3: Hey. You know, the Civil Rights Act would not have passed without a majority, 100% Republicans voted for it, and only a small percentage of Democrats.
1: I know, that was back in the day when the Southern states were mostly run by Democrats who were racists.
3: All along, that's not true, Tom.
1: Well, I remember Strom Thurmond and you know, all those guys, you know, who were Democrats.
3: Robert
1: they
3: Bird?
1: Became Republicans after 65. I do.
3: How
1: I remember Robert Bird well. He was a Grand Wizard of the Klan, and he was a Democrat.
3: Yeah.
1: And
3: he
1: repudiated it. He renounced it.
3: Republican or a Democrat?
1: He renounced it. I mean, that the Democratic Party, you're right. Up until 1965, it was the home for the racists. You're absolutely right. And the Republican Party, and that's why Martin Luther King voted Republican. But after 65,
3: well,
1: the Republican Party picked up the racists and said, we'll take these guys. CJ, I'm out of time. I'm sorry, it's the end of the show, but it's always good hearing from you. Thank you for the call. And thank you for being with us today. We'll be back tomorrow, same time, same place. In the meantime, don't forget, democracy is not a spectator sport. As I think you just saw, it requires all of us. So get out there, get active, tag, you're it. Be good to yourself and the folks around you. Stay safe, eat your veggies, get your exercise, and I will catch up with you tomorrow.

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1: Welcome back to the Tom Hartman University Book Club. Today we're reading from Robert Wright's brilliant new book, Why Buddhism is True, The Science and Philosophy of Meditation and Enlightenment. This is from the first chapter, which is titled Taking the Red Pill. We're on page 3. He's talking about the movie The Matrix. I saw The Matrix in 1999, right after it came out, and some months later I learned I had a kind of connection to it. The movie's director, the Wachowski siblings, had given Keanu Reeves 3 books to read in preparation for playing Neo. One of them was a book I had written a few years earlier, The Moral Animal, Evolutionary Psychology and Everyday Life. I'm not sure what kind of link the directors saw between my book and The Matrix, but I know what kind of link I see. Evolutionary psychiatry can be described in various ways, and here's one way I had described it in my book. It is the study of how the human brain was designed by natural selection to mislead us and even enslave us. Don't get me wrong, natural selection has its virtues, and I'd rather be created by it than not be created at all, which, so far as I can tell, are the only two options this universe offers. Being the product of evolution is by no means entirely a story of enslavement and delusion. Our evolved brains empower us in many ways, and they often bless us with a basically accurate view of reality. Still, ultimately, natural selection cares about only one thing, or I should say, cares in quotes about only one thing, since natural selection is just a blind process, not a conscious designer. And that one thing is getting genes into the next generation. Genetically based traits that in the past contributed to genetic proliferation have flourished, while traits that haven't have fallen by the wayside. And the traits that have survived this test include mental traits, structures and algorithms that are built into the brain and shape our everyday experience. So if you ask the question, what kinds of perceptions and thoughts and feelings guide us through life every day? The answer at the most basic level is not the kinds of thoughts and feelings and perceptions that give us an accurate picture of reality. No, at the most basic level, the answer is the kinds of thoughts and feelings and perceptions that helped our ancestors get genes into the next generation. Whether those thoughts and feelings and perceptions give us a true view of reality is, strictly speaking, beside the point. As a result, they sometimes don't. Our brains are designed to, among other things, delude us. Not that there's anything wrong with that. Some of my happiest moments have come from delusion, believing, for example, that the tooth fairy would pay me a visit after I lost a tooth. But delusion can also produce bad moments. I also mean moments that you might not think of as delusional, such as lying awake at night with anxiety. Let's take a simple but fundamental example, eating some junk food, feeling briefly satisfied, and then only minutes later feeling a kind of crash and maybe a hunger for more junk food. This is a good example to start with for two reasons. First, it illustrates how subtle our delusions can be. There's no point in the course of eating a six-pack of small powdered sugar donuts when you're believing that you're the Messiah or that foreign agents are conspiring to assassinate you. And that's true of many sources of delusions that I'll discuss in this book. They're more about illusion, about things not being quite what they seem, than about delusion in the more dramatic sense of the word. Still, by the end of the book, I'll have argued that all of these illusions do add up to a very large-scale warping of reality. A disorientation that is as significant and consequential as out-and-out delusion. The second reason junk food is a good example to start is that it's fundamental to the Buddha's teachings. Okay, it can't be literally fundamental to the Buddha's teachings, because 2,500 years ago when the Buddha taught, junk food as we know it didn't exist. One of the Buddha's main messages was that the pleasures we seek evaporate quickly and leave us thirsting for more. We spend our time looking for the next gratifying thing, the next powdered sugar donut, the next sexual encounter, the next status-enhancing promotion, the next online purchase, but the thrill always fades, and it always leaves us wanting more. The old Rolling Stone lyric, "I can't get no satisfaction," is, according to Buddhism, the human condition. Indeed, the Buddha is famous for asserting that life is pervaded by suffering. Some scholars say that's an incomplete rendering of his message, and that the word translated as suffering, dukkha, could, for some purposes, be translated as unsatisfactoriness. The book is Why Buddhism is True, The Science and Philosophy of Meditation and Enlightenment by Robert Wright.
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0: Welcome to Counterspin, your weekly look behind the headlines. I'm Janine Jackson. PBS News told its audience what to know about the protests and arrests outside a New Jersey detention center. What to know, evidently, is that protesters, quote, say they are showing up in solidarity with detainees inside over accusations of poor living conditions, close quote. So maybe they aren't showing up in solidarity, that's just what they say. And poor living conditions, because it's their home now, well, that's also an accusation. Why can't we see what's true? Oh, because reporters who try to see what's happening are being kept from doing so with rubber bullets and tear gas. But for PBS News, that means we just can't know. Quote, Delaney Hall detainees say they are being given moldy and expired food, close quote. But you know what? Quote, President Donald Trump and his deputies have defended the center's operations and denied there is any hunger strike, abuse, or poor conditions inside, close quote. We hear in this piece from Homeland Security Secretary Mark Wayne Mullen, quote, the fact is we're giving them the calories they want, close quote. And we get a cite from Tom Homan, described as Trump's border czar, saying he got to visit and, quote, the spaghetti was good, close quote. PBS News tells readers that Attorney General Todd Blanche shared images of bloody wounds and bruises sustained by ICE officers. There is not a single quote from a protester, an immigrant rights advocate, or even a journalist who says that people should be able to see what is being carried out in their name. But PBS News assures that's what to know. We'll have a different conversation about what's happening at Delaney Hall and the bigger systems and structures in back of it with Silky Shah, executive director at Detention Watch Network. And yes, times like these make you wish for brave reporters who go to where the darkness is and shine a light. And we have them. They just aren't at the traditional news media you may have learned to look to. We'll talk about the crucial role of frontline reporting with Vanessa Maria Graber, Senior Director of Journalism and Media Education at the group Free Press. That's coming up. We'll get right to it. 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You may have heard about the New Jersey Detention Center, Delaney Hall, where people inside are on a hunger strike in protest of their conditions, and people outside are demanding access and accountability. What's happening inside and outside of Delaney Hall is absolutely a story, but it's also a way into a much bigger, broader story that did not start a month or a year or even 5 years ago. Joining us now to add context to our current and fully appropriate outrage is Silky Shah, Executive Director at Detention Watch Network. She joins us now by phone. Welcome back to Counterspin, Silky Shah.
1: Thanks for having me. It's good to be here with you.
0: Well, if I just go to your start page, I see many people are shocked to learn that the U.S. government systematically deprives the liberty of immigrants, refugees, and people seeking asylum, creating a system of immigration detention, the largest detention system in the world. I feel like that already has 1,000 stories within it. The shock that people might feel, the systemic nature of the injury, and then just the fact that what we're told is a legal system, in fact, operates unjustly and inhumanely. It's June 11th, 2026. What do you want people to see, to understand, and to do in the face of this crisis around detention?
1: It's a really hard time. In my 20-plus years of organizing against immigration detention, I couldn't have imagined it getting as bad as we're seeing now in terms of both the scale of how big it's gotten and also the violence that's taking place inside. And the conditions have always been bad in immigration detention. That is just always the case when you put people in these types of settings. And again, there's so much inhumanity to the way immigrants are treated in ICE custody, in detention generally. But like in this context where you have the federal government saying that this is not a place where we're going to have any oversight, this is a place where there's less ability to kind of monitor and understand what's going on. I mean, that means it's just getting that much more severe. So we've gotten to this last year, more than 60 or 70,000 people detained at any given time, more than 500,000 people going through the system, people spending longer times in detention. And with the hunger strikes happening right now, honestly, it was just a matter of time. I mean, this is a very common thing that happens in immigration detention. And in previous iterations, for many, many years, we've seen this be a way for people in detention to sort of exercise their agency and say, no, we shouldn't be treated like this. And also we should be released. And so, you know, I think from my perspective, seeing what's happened at Delaney Hall in New Jersey or Adelanto in California or a number of other detention centers around the country this last few weeks, I think it's a culmination of this last year and a half of how much more violent and massive the system has gotten.
0: I think there's a confusion around the very concept of detention, because I think people think, at least based on big media stories, well, these people are in prison. I'm sorry if they don't like the food. But detention isn't supposed to be prison. These are not people who have been even accused or convicted of any crime. It's this liminal in-between space that has been taken over by a carceral mindset and understanding. But I think for folks reading in the paper, they think, oh, well, this is part of the legal process. And once they prove that they're legal, somehow this will erase this experience. It's a kind of weird netherworld that I don't feel that is very well understood.
1: Yeah, I do think it's very confusing to people. And I think part of it is because detention is a place where people have so few rights, it's become a testing ground for the authoritarianism of this administration, which we've seen with the detention of international students last year and their protests around solidarity with Palestine, or offshoring of detention we've seen in El Salvador and other places. And the thing I'll say about the immigration detention system as it relates to the larger prison industrial complex we have is that it exists because of that. And so the U.S. is a country, as you said, like, it has the largest detention system in the world. It also has the largest prison systems in the world. And it's a place that's really deeply committed to punishment and these sort of carceral infrastructures. And the immigration enforcement apparatus that we have today really grew out of that. It's about policing. It's about incarceration. And fascism operates through law enforcement and these sort of tools. And so the reality is people in detention are not there serving a sentence for a crime. They're there waiting a hearing on their deportation case or immigration case or appeal on their case, or they're awaiting deportation. But all detention centers, pretty much the vast majority, are either former state or federal prisons or existing county jails. So they are carceral infrastructure. And even then, on this sort of question of like whether people deserve it or not based on their relationship to the criminal legal system, you know, I think we have to really have a reckoning. And as we did 5-6 years ago during the summer of 2020 and beyond, like this reckoning with the scale of incarceration in this country and how many more people are funneled into this system more and more with harsher laws, higher bails, all those things. The same thing is happening with immigration detention. And this sort of narrative for years where we just accepted that some people were deserving of this. So under the Obama years, it was very much like there are good immigrants and there are bad immigrants, and we're going to go after the bad immigrants, and that's going to help us make the case for the good ones. That just fueled the far right to target more and more immigrants overall. And similarly, under Biden, there was a lot of questions about people newly arriving at the border, and it became the old immigrant versus the new immigrant. And again, because the Democrats didn't really fight back against these narratives, that again fueled the right and fueled this push towards enforcement. And that's what's got us to this place. I think we have to fight for everyone, regardless of why they are inside.
0: And have that bigger vision.
1: Absolutely.
0: We hear about, well, if you did it the right way. Okay. But then you also hear this administration wants to and is simply stripping citizenship from people who did it the quote-unquote right way. So, in other words, it's not a matter of filing the right papers, because if it's decided that this administration doesn't want you, that legal, that paper pushing, that processing, it turns out that is not actually the deciding factor. This whole idea of just do it right and you'll be safe, that's exploded.
1: What's so hard about those conversations is that they're happening in a vacuum, when we have to really understand that immigration is connected to so much more than just this very specific process. And I think one of the big challenges is that so much of the narrative has become about immigration being a public safety issue or a national security issue, when in fact, immigration is about family relationships. In so many ways, that's the real question of how these decisions around immigration are decided. And it's about seeking refuge. And so there can be this perspective of this very process that is actually not something that actually allows people to kind of seek safety or seek opportunity or the other things that people might want by migrating to the U.S. And it ignores the foreign policy implications, the root causes of migration that have created the conditions where people are seeking safety in the U.S.
0: The very framing of immigration as a problem, or the border as a crisis, this is already a framing that sets people up to hear things in a certain way, which I don't know if folks remember. This wasn't the way we talked about people coming to the United States as recently as 15 years ago. So folks are kind of being sold a particular storyline about where their problems come from. And it has a lot to do with news media, I think. It has a lot to do with the story that politicians, amplified by the media, are selling folks. And I wonder, how do you think we can reframe that? You know, we see pushback. Certainly we see resistance to this idea. But what deeper do you think needs to happen?
1: The reality is that politicians generally use immigrants as scapegoats to be this place to put all the country's problems on, when actually a lot of it is a failure to meet the needs of everyday Americans in so many ways, especially leading up to the 2024 election. So many of the narratives were around the lack of social safety nets, what people needed, especially in the post-pandemic environment, and then immigrants arriving. And so immigrants became this really, really easy scapegoat for the right. And again, I do think that the Democrats failed to put forward a pro-immigrant message and understand that the immigrants are part of the fabric of the U.S. in every single way. I would say that part of this is really tackling those questions about where we choose to put our resources. So just this week, Congress passed the new reconciliation money for immigration enforcement for ICE at $70 billion. Last summer, we also saw $170 billion go to immigration enforcement, which means more infrastructure, expansion of detention. They're trying to have these large 1,000-bed warehouses in parts of the country to hold people in detention. They've expanded ICE agents to more than 20,000 agents. It's essentially Trump's occupying army at this point. And that's where the money is going. And often there's a scarcity mindset that we can't have the resources to have Medicare for All or SNAP or all the other benefits that people deserve in education, nutrition, et cetera. And in so many ways, when you're looking at how much money is going to these systems of control, these systems of violence, and being stripped from these other parts of society that are really needing it, I think that's where we can start to sort of tackle this question of, let's stop scapegoating immigrants. Let's make sure to to really talk about what the needs are. And I think people are starting to make those connections.
0: Let me just follow up on that finally, because I do see hope. I feel very sad and angry and scared, you know, but I see hope in people getting out of bed and going to Delaney Hall and raising their voices and protesting, and they're putting themselves in harm's way. And I just think the support for those people who are connecting those dots, even if you're sitting at home, is part of what you can do. How do you talk to people who say, I want to help, I want to plug in, I just don't know what to do?
1: There's so many things people can do. I mean, I think, again, supporting people who are hunger striking inside. Detention is across the country. There's likely a detention center near you. Finding the community that's working to support people inside to help get them released. The big goal right now with the hunger strikes is get people out. We have to do the work to protect our communities now. So the incredible work that happened in Minneapolis, for instance, and all these other places around ICE Watch campaigns, making sure people don't end up in the system in the first place, being really attuned to what's happening in your community, in your neighborhood, and then more broadly. Unfortunately, we just lost on this load around the $70 billion, but I do think generally there's so much that Congress plays a role in terms of resourcing the system, and also these sort of longer term questions about how do we change the system. And so calling your members of Congress, things like the Melt Ice Act and other efforts to shift the system eventually. I think locally, you know, a lot of work is happening to stop detention expansion. We have a lot of resources on our website at detentionwatchnetwork.org, and a lot of work at state legislatures. New York just passed a bill against immigration detention. It is a time where the levers of power are limited, but there is some opportunity, especially at the state and local level. So finding your community, what you can do there, and then just sort of staying attuned. Like, I think one challenge of these moments is it becomes so overwhelming, but I do think at some point we're going to have an opening to really shift things. So I want us to be as ready as possible for that moment and bringing more people in.
0: All right, then. We've been speaking with Silky Shah. She's executive director at Detention Watch Network. They're online, detentionwatchnetwork.org. Silky Shah, thank you so much for joining us this week on Counterspin.
1: Thanks so much for having us. Great to be here.
0: Many ideas are being tested right now in the U.S., What the First Amendment actually means and does is one of them. There is a horror show happening at, but not only at, Delaney Hall, a prison labeled detention center in New Jersey, where, as Counterspin listeners likely know, hundreds of people have been on hunger strike to protest the conditions they're subjected to as they presumably await adjudication. And where reporters and protesters seeking to shed light on the situation have been met not with legal arguments or explanation, but with pepper spray and rubber bullets. The story isn't about the failure of journalism itself. It's more about the actual nature and meaning of the job and why it needed a constitutional amendment to protect it. Vanessa Maria Graber is the Senior Director of Journalism and Media Education at the group Free Press. She joins us now by phone from Philadelphia. Welcome to Counterspin, Vanessa Maria Graber.
2: Thank you so much for having me here.
0: Well, I really just wanted to ask you to tell us about what you've been seeing at Delaney Hall that's important about reporting and organizing and that relationship. What can we be taking away from this absolute nightmare about the role of frontline journalism?
2: So at Free Press, because we care very much about defending First Amendment rights and press freedom of journalists, we've had our eye on places like Delaney Hall and Minneapolis, Chicago, Los Angeles, and many of the protests that are happening outside detention centers across the U.S. And unfortunately, we've had to pay close attention because many journalists and protesters' First Amendment rights are being violated. Protesters have a right to assemble in public places, peacefully, nonviolently, which they have been doing, and they have been met with violence and not allowed to protest, and their rights to draw attention to some of the abuses that are happening in these detention centers have been violated. The press also has a right to cover these issues, to cover these stories, to find out where detainees are being taken and what's happening inside the center. And they've also been met with violence and arrest. And so we've been incredibly concerned about what has been happening at Delaney Hall in Newark, New Jersey. We have been working in New Jersey for more than 10 years, trying to get more access to the media, but especially for communities that don't have a lot of access to information, like immigrant communities and Spanish-speaking communities. And so what we've been seeing in the course of more than a year is immigrant journalists really be on the front lines of this story, not just reporting on these protests, but really trying to amplify the larger story of the human rights abuses happening inside Delaney Hall. So drawing attention to the medical neglect, for detainees being forced to work $1 a day, being inside there under overcrowded, unsanitary conditions, being forced to eat rotten food. They have been being arrested. They've been put under curfew. They've been put in a quote-unquote protest zone, in a public area where they're allowed to protest. And journalists who have been clearly identified, some of whom are with major media networks, not that that should make any difference, but they've also been brutally attacked by the New Jersey State Police and by ICE agents. And some of them were detained under the same brutal conditions that many immigrants are facing. And so once they got detained, that's finally when they were able to get access and see what it's like for the many immigrant families that are inside detention centers like that. And so it is incredibly concerning to see those protesters, legal observers, and journalists be hit with rubber bullets, tear gas, smoke grenades, pepper sprayed. And some of the pictures and video and reports that we're seeing are very, very alarming.
0: It's beyond alarming. And then I guess you note that some of the reporters who are trying to shed light there are from major media organizations. But I would say this is a four-alarm fire that you would hope that any media organization would be talking about, would be screaming about, would be, you know, fighting for things to change. What we're seeing instead, and this is part of the story, is folks who are saying, well, I didn't think I was a journalist, but it turns out I am because I'm trying to shed light on this. And so we're kind of seeing a defining of what it means to commit acts of journalism. And it turns out it doesn't mean that you have to come from a well-funded legacy organization. You just have to have a particular kind of job in mind.
2: Yeah, what people need to understand, especially in immigrant communities, Spanish-speaking communities, is that these corporate media outlets do not serve them. Their messages do not reach these communities. And so in order to fill the gaps, in order to provide the critical information that's necessary to keep people safe, organizers and citizen journalists have assumed the role of journalists to be able to bring that information to these communities that are not being served. And so that's why you see so many people affiliated with organizing groups or immigrants' rights organizations be doing these live streams and using social media and using apps like WhatsApp in order to tell people what's happening and to be able to try to bring news about family members that are inside that detention center. And really, they've been raising the alarm about these conditions way before corporate media got a hold of the story. Violence had to break out at Delaney Hall before that story rose to the national level. But for many, many months before that, this was a crisis point among immigrants across New Jersey who not only were trying to advocate on behalf of the families by raising awareness about this, but also trying to provide information to keep people out of there as the ICE raids continue across states like New Jersey. These folks are not just covering the protest outside there, but they're also having to give people information about how to know their rights, how to exert their rights, how to stay safe in their communities, and how to access legal resources. And that's a job the mainstream corporate media has never done.
0: Let me ask you, finally, these folks need help. They need public support. They need more eyes. They need more people paying attention. How can people plug in to the work that's happening? I know there's a call from organizers to say, hey, you know, help us do this work that we're doing. What could folks do? What can folks do?
2: I think the biggest thing they can do is repost, reshare some of these live streams and photographs and videos that are being reported. I think it's fine to repost quote-unquote legitimate journalists, although they're under some real editorial constraints. So I think it's even more important to amplify the truth tellers, many of whom are immigrants' rights organizers and people from other social justice groups who are live streaming daily. And there's actually a network of immigrant rights groups working together to share live streams in order to reach the most people. So groups like El Pueblo Unido de Atlantic City, Cata, Cosecha, and Fabio Onalera, the South Jersey Solidarity Collective, they're all working really hard to let people know what's going on and urging people to contact the governor. Certainly, if you don't have social media and you're listening to the radio right now, tune in to their radio stations. CASA has a low-power FM station. And certainly, you can volunteer, you can give money, and you can make your voice heard to the legislators who are responsible with oversight of places like these.
0: We've been speaking with Vanessa Maria Graber. You can find her piece, First on the Scene at Delaney Hall, at pressingissues.org. Vanessa Maria Graber, thank you so much for joining us this week on Counterspin.
2: It's been a pleasure. Thanks, Janine.
0: And that's it for Counterspin for this week. 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The show is engineered by Alex Noyes. I'm Janine Jackson. 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
8: From the worlds of politics, arts, and entrepreneurship.
15: Change happens by acting as though the future that you are dreaming of is present now.
8: I'm Laura. And this is Laura Flanders and Friends. Welcome.
16: This is a very difficult horizon that we are looking at. And really, we're all we have. Like, there's not, no one's coming to save us. I think part of why it's so hard to take it in is that most of us are taking in all the bad news by ourselves through a screen. That's not actually the way humans were evolved to take in bad news. One of the best things we can do to support our own well-being through the overwhelm is be with others. If we have these short lives and we don't know what's going to happen, let's fight. Let's care for each other our entire lives.
8: Life is not about to get easier in the years to come. The crises we're facing are real. Climate, healthcare, human rights, work. We are looking at challenges on every front. And the reality is, writes our guest today, we're going to need each other more than ever. That means that we had better get our interpersonal house in order. And to that end, lifelong activist Dean Spade has written Love in an Effed Up World, How to Build Relationships, Hook Up, and Raise Hell Together. It's just out from Algonquin Press. Dean Spade is a lawyer, educator, and author of Mutual Aid, Building Solidarity During This Crisis and the Next, Normal Life, Administrative Violence, Critical Trans Politics, and the Limits of the Law. And he's the director of Pinkwashing Exposed, Seattle Fights Back. And in 2002, he founded the Sylvia Rivera Law Project in New York City, a law collective that provides free legal services to trans and gender nonconforming people who are low income and or people of color. The famous feminist slogan, "The personal is political," is correct, writes Spade. It matters what happens in our intimate lives. It matters for us and for the people and causes we care about. What's love got to do with it? A lot. Dean Spade, welcome back to the Laura Flanders and Friends. I'm so glad to be talking with you again. It's been a while.
16: Me too. It's wild to me that it was 10 years ago that we last had an interview.
8: Well, I'm glad we're catching up. And I have to say, it did occur to me, what is a nice, radical, trans lawyer doing writing a self-help book? Why?
16: Yeah, well, you know, over all of these years, I have continued to be part of the struggles that I've always been part of, you know, abolition, queer and trans liberation, work around poverty and immigration and war. And in all those struggles, another part of the work that I've always been doing, different from the stuff we talked about last time, has been just like, you know, supporting each other to be keep groups together, to figure out how to keep collaborations going, to deal with a conflict that inevitably comes up when you do work together that you care about. And so I've kind of had this other track of work, and I've been writing this book for about 10 years, actually. Work also on myself to figure out how to show up in groups and in relationships related to organizing with, you know, without playing out the toxic stuff that we all inherit from our society and from our own experiences of difficulty and trauma in our lives. So this book is really about that. It's about what I really see as one of the worst vulnerabilities of our movements. It's how we treat each other. Can we stick together enough to get things done, to take big risks together, to do difficult things, sometimes with people we don't know well or don't have a lot in common with. And for me, it's a pretty big fault line. And I've seen a lot of groups and collaborations and projects that we really needed fall apart over the relational piece. So to me, it's kind of a natural extension of my other work. You know, my work is a lot about, how does social change happen? How do we actually do it?
8: And there's a lot of bumps in the road. Absolutely. I mean,
16: yeah.
8: They say, you know, when the times get tough, the tough get going, but it's not, doesn't necessarily make us better, more easy to get along with kind of people. Is it a coincidence that this book emerged in a way, at least sequentially, out of your mutual aid work? Because mutual aid efforts really brought a lot of people together in difficult circumstances during the COVID epidemic and since. And I could imagine a lot of those tensions would come up.
16: For most people in our movements, it's the entry point into movements is like, I needed something and these people were giving it out after I was denied it at school or by the government or whatever. It's really vital. And people do mutual aid work primarily in unpaid groups, like just doing community work that needs doing. So if we can't get along there, we leave, you know, you're not being paid, right? And so I've seen that definitely since 2020, but even before in all my years in movements, the thing that often is the biggest trouble is like the relational piece. And some people even leave our movements because they have negative experiences of conflict in groups that are never resolved. And I think it's just kind of this, you know, you mentioned at the opening that personal is political. Sometimes relational work is considered like women's work or it's not important. All that matters is how many banner drops did we do or how many meals did we get out? There's a kind of external focus that I think is actually kind of capitalist and sexist often. And so it's really a feminist move to talk about like what's going on in here in our group that can actually make us be able to keep doing this work and stay in the fight.
8: How would you describe the fight that you feel is ahead of you and the people that you work with right now?
16: Well, you know, to be honest, obviously conditions are already really dire in terms of the ecological crisis. The storms and fires and floods are not going to stop coming. They're going to continue coming in faster. And we've seen how little support people get in the face of that. And we're already living with a, you know, giant criminal punishment system that harms our communities, a horrible border enforcement system, you know, U.S. imperialism all over the world and supporting genocide in Palestine and, you know, so many other awful militarized fronts around the world. So all of that's been going on. And now we're getting the second Trump administration, which is far more geared up even than it was last time. And we're in worse conditions than we were last time he came into office, right? Like rents are higher, more people are unhoused, like more people are in crisis. More people are about to lose their health care because, on many fronts, both specific health care that's under attack, like reproductive and trans health care, but also the possibility of the loss of the any kind of affordable health care for lower income people. There's going to be attacks on all the kinds of social programs we rely on. There's greater political repression already underway under the Biden administration, ramping up under the Trump administration. I mean, I think it's just we're going to like have a need to be with each other and have each other's backs more than ever and not get lost in fights that tear us apart and make us fail to show the solidarity that is, you know, like just so vital right now. This is a very difficult horizon that we are looking at. And really, we're all we have. Like, no one's coming to save us. There's nothing coming from on top. If anyone had that fantasy, it's definitely not happening. So it really turns us towards like faith in each other, faith in each other's goodness, faith in the idea of collaboration, shrugging off ideas that people are naturally greedy or selfish, and moving towards like what happens in crisis. How can we actually come together and back each other up and show our best selves and be willing to be humble and look at some of, you know, the ways we may have internalized toxic stuff from the culture that impacts the organizing.
11: You write in the book that before we can even start grappling with what's within, we have to have the courage to face what we are up against. And the list that you just gave is exactly the kind of list that has driven a lot of people to say,

0: something that connects us to others to digest what's happening and feel like we're part of anything that is pushing back and supporting care is good, not just for the world and the people who may get support through your project, but for you. Like, it's the way to make friends who care about what you care about. It's the way to break isolation. It's the way to not feel that you have to numb out to survive, which is a very reasonable response to this. We need people to have our backs in our communities. And so finding those real connections is, I think, people may feel avoidant of it, like it's overwhelming to imagine joining others, but actually it's also deeply soothing and nurturing to have others with us when we are scared.
1: And I'll also say that the monthly potlucks I initiated at the beginning of 2024 have been a lifesaver for me. So that's for what it's worth. As to this question of your approach versus others, even in discussing the collectivity of our progress or our condition, you're distinguishing yourself from a lot of kind of self-help groups.
0: Yeah, I think that a lot of the self-help field, the typical self-help genre is very focused on the individual. It doesn't contextualize the kinds of suffering that everyone's going through in a broader, like, feminist analysis, anti-capitalist analysis, anti-racist analysis. Like, if we understand that our individual suffering is a bunch of bigger scripts that we didn't actually write, and that those feelings and strong states aren't necessarily us, they may actually be like stuff that's implanted, it can be a little bit freeing. The other thing is, I really hope people read the book and realize that the conflict they're in isn't unique. This is common across our movements. I think that there's a lot of liberation, even that critical inch of distance you get when you see, oh, I'm having a strong feeling right now, and it's part of a pattern that's cultural. It's not all me. And so I'm hoping that the political context helps people feel, you know, very much in the way that feminism often has offered, a sense of collectivity and resistance in dealing with the interpersonal realm, which, of course, the rest of life is only made of a bunch of relationships. Our movements are just made of a bunch of relationships. There isn't something beyond the interpersonal realm or that doesn't include it in some way. Like, how we can show up to our movements depends on how we're doing and what's happening relationally.
2: This is Laura Flanders and Friends. Laura's guest is lifelong activist Dean Spade, a lawyer, educator, and author. His latest book is Love in an Effed Up World, How to Build Relationships, Hook Up, and Raise Hell Together. It's about what it takes to connect and collaborate for one another and the issues we care about. Spade says this work came out of watching groups crash and blow up, often for interpersonal reasons that no one knew how to fix. And so he's included lots of tips and exercises, which we'll hear some of those next, to help us make the changes we need for ourselves and the sake of the world. Now more than ever, he says, we're going to need to take risks, and that requires trusting one another. How do we get there? The book's packed with graphics and cartoons. 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Laura closes each week with a commentary that's also coming up next. This week's is on LA's wildfires. 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While you're there, please take a moment to subscribe to our newsletter to receive information on all of our web exclusives, including full uncut conversations and more. The discussion continues, but first here's We Are Rising by activist, singer, and songwriter Taina Asili.
3: In a

0: I really appreciate some of the very practical tools in the book, and one of them that lingers with me is the "What else is true" tool.
1: I'm so glad to hear you say that. Yeah. One thing I've noticed a lot is that whenever we're having a very strong feeling, like I'm so angry at the people in this group I'm in, or I'm so mad at a person I'm in a dating relationship with, the world kind of narrows. It's like all I see is how angry I am at Laura. And I kind of lose track of the broader context. So the tool is designed to help you think through. So I'm so mad at Laura about our disagreement in the group. What else is true? What else is true about Laura? Oh, I remember Laura cares a lot about migrant justice like I do. I remember, oh, actually, Laura's caring for someone ill right now. Oh,

0: I may not exactly know why Laura said that. Just kind of giving ourselves some context around the way that a conflict or a disappointment can give you tunnel vision. So yeah, that tool I have found incredibly useful. A lot of things in the book are about supporting a friend. So not just for ourselves, but we're supporting people who are in conflict and crisis. So what are the ways to help a friend whose world has narrowed down to, they're on a war path against somebody else in our group that's going to destroy our group, or they are very vengeful towards their ex-lover in a way that's actually dysregulating our community. How can I support my friend to see some more context and feel that they are supported and cared for, and remember that that person is actually a whole person, not just the, thing they did that they didn't like? Like, the tool is really about that.
1: How do you recognize conflicts that are worth engaging in, if you know what I mean? I remember Sarah Schulman wrote a book about conflict is not abuse, which it looked into this in some of the same ways that you are years ago, and tried to make the point that some conflict we really do need to have.
0: Being more able to have conflict requires realizing that conflict is normal, instead of thinking that if there's any conflict between us, one of us should leave the group or somebody's got to be bad or wrong. We live in a society centered around imprisonment, right? We're the most imprisoning society in the history of the world. And so we think conflict means someone has to go. And we really are afraid it's going to be us. So we're afraid to give feedback. We're defensive when we receive feedback. I think sometimes what's happening in organizing is that people are feeling feelings that come from other parts of their lives, from historical experiences in their families or at school or in organizing, or stories, cultural stories about who's valuable, not valuable. So I've got those feelings going, and I tell you, it's a political difference. So how can I know when I'm having strong feelings so that I can be a little more careful about whether I'm going after you in the meeting about something, but really it's because I felt left out when you all went and had drinks and I wasn't invited, or when you are now dating my ex or whatever. How can I have a little bit of emotional awareness that'll let me not act out certain emotional things as if they are political things?
1: Can you elaborate on the point that you just made about there's a relationship between our kind of carceral approaches to things and our relationship to dealing with conflict? Because that's fascinating.
0: Yeah, I would say that one of the most common patterns I see in groups and in relationships of all kinds is people just don't give each other feedback. I don't tell you that I'm frustrated about you not doing the dishes for 2 months and then I blow up and say you have to move out, or
1: You mean just leaving them to pile up doesn't send the message?
0: it doesn't, right? All of the things that we do that involve being so afraid to give each other feedback that by the time we give it, it's a very elaborate, I've created an elaborate story. Maybe I've told all of our friends how bad you are. And of course, we're all doing racist and ableist and sexist things all the time that we can't take in or give small amounts of feedback because it feels so high stakes. And most of us are only getting feedback in hierarchical environments, like in the family or at jobs or at school, where it is very high stakes. We haven't had like peer feedback, that's worked. And if we have, some of us have had it in friendships. I think that's the place to kind of model. We do trainings on giving small amounts of feedback so people can like work the muscle and know that the group values giving and receiving feedback and acknowledge that it's hard and most of us have never tried. And so that the group becomes a healing space. People learn a skill set we're not supposed to have in a carceral society that we really need.
1: Now, the idea behind all this work is to take us back to where you began, Dean, is not so that we can sit in our groups and have beautifully, engaged and calm meetings, but so that we can actually get stuff done and get changes made that we need to be making in this time. We started with a big list of what we're facing, and you build to the point that we need to be in better shape so that we can take risks. And I guess my question to you then is, what risks would you be seeing us take right now, if we were skilled up in all the ways you described?
0: People are going to need to break a lot of rules and laws to survive this period. Already we do. We're going to need to hide people from the police and from immigration enforcement. We are going to need to disrupt the ecocidal industries and war industries that are destroying the planet and killing people. We're going to need to get each other medicines and procedures that have become illegal under this new administration. I mean, people already do a lot of this, but we're about to need so much more of it because there's going to be more political repression, more criminalization of basic survival for people in our communities. We're going to need to defend each other from eviction. We're going to need to stand up to cops and stop them from sweeping areas where unhoused people are. I mean, all of this stuff, we have to turn up a lot to survive. And it requires trusting others and learning how to be trustworthy, which I don't think we necessarily have in place right now. One thing I've been thinking about a lot is that we need to do more underground work. Right now, we're oriented towards being seen doing good and posting on social media. And a lot of it is about people's brands. We're going to need to do secret, useful, law-breaking and rule-breaking work to survive. And so these are different emotional skills to want to do work without getting public credit. That even that is a distinction from what the social media companies have trained us for.
1: Now, far be it from me to be advocating that people do any of the kind of law breaking that you've just described, but I hear you. And I hear from activists that we talk to on this program about the urgency of this moment. And we have, as journalists, also become very careful about what strategies and tactics do we actually ask people to talk about in public. So there is that question of how do we share information in the climate that you're describing? Are there examples? I think of the early part of the Trump administration, the first few days after the Muslim ban came down, and about how people on their own, initiative went to airports across this country to welcome in people who were arriving in a country with reason to be very scared. That's one form of resistance and action that stands out very clearly in my memory from the last Trump term. Are there other stories that you tell, that you cling to, that you see as models or give you hope?
0: Absolutely. One of the stories that moves me so much, I learned from a wonderful book by Vicky Osterweil called In Defense of Looting. She talks about how in the 1930s, there were these eviction defenses where people would just walk through the streets and gather people, and they'd go to where someone was being evicted in New York City and stop the eviction because they just had so many people. And they defended tens of thousands of people from eviction, a third of evictions in New York City in the early 30s during a period of extreme economic crisis. Right now, we don't have that level of people power, and that's the level we need because there's nothing else is going to work. The courts don't work. There's no legislation against evictions, right? Like the levels of crisis that require what you're describing, like airport shutdowns, like the kinds of work that can only be done with a lot of people putting themselves in the line together. It's also much safer to take those risks when there's tons of you than when there's just a small group. So we need a lot of people to get really brave. That's not everybody's first step in their organizing career. Many people start out being like, I'm going to make food for folks. I'm going to do childcare. All of that is vital and essential. But ideally, a lot of people become brave enough and driven enough towards justice to take big risks together.
1: Our culture leads us to be in, to be constantly expecting instant gratification. And therefore, sometimes when our protest efforts don't pay off, we feel like we failed and we might as well give up. I look at the year plus of people protesting the genocidal assault on Palestinian life and culture that followed and preceded, but followed the Hamas attacks of October 7th. And I think of the feeling of failure that so many people have expressed. How do we sit with that? How do we process that? Having been unable, with all of these efforts and all of this risk-taking, to stop a genocide that we're funding.
0: There is so much to grieve in our culture generally. I don't think we've properly grieved COVID deaths. We have, I mean, there's all the police violence in people's lives. Like everyone's affected by so much and then also witnessing so much. And if we can't grieve, we get kind of numbed out and it becomes harder to really act together. It becomes harder to be trusting of others. It becomes harder to feel your full emotional range if you shut down that part. But a lot of people lose joy. There's a lot of depression and kind of numbness happening in our society. And then that can lead to a lot of avoidance. I don't want to do anything. Everything sounds bad. I think that's a like lack of grieving. So figuring out how to grieve together, I really think like gathering together to do any kind of grieving ritual is so useful, or make space in our friendships and in our groups to grieve is vital. And I think the truth about it is like we have to get comfortable with uncertainty. I think liberalism wants us to believe that if you just make enough noise, your government will listen to you. That's never been true in the United States. This is an imperial project that has got, ecocidal and genocidal, drives from day one. So letting go, grieving even the fantasy that we can be heard that way and that like elites will save us, and instead shifting our faith and hope into each other, who we've been told not to trust. That's very healing and also very empowering. Oh my God, it actually is just up to us to figure out how to resist and to have solidarity with people resisting all over the world, and how to do things in our immediate local communities and collaborate across space. And we don't actually know what's going to happen. None of us actually knows exactly how to resolve issues that are like so overwhelming. And that's not a reason not to act. It's a reason to study political action that others are doing and have done, and to try stuff with other people you know. Like, that's the way to live. Like, if we have these short lives and we don't know what's going to happen, let's fight. Let's care for each other our entire lives.
1: Do you have to be an activist to enjoy this book? Who's your desired audience?
0: I think this book is full of very practical tools for anyone who wants to clean up the relational areas of their life and support friends who are trying to do so. And I hope that it helps people bridge into movement work. And for people who are already in movement work, I hope it's like a sigh of relief, like, oh yeah, that is happening in all the groups I've ever been in. What a relief to have an account of that and some practical tools for addressing it.
1: What do you think is the story the future will tell of this moment?
0: You know, I've heard a lot of people talk about this time as an unraveling. And I think that it's useful to ask ourselves, what's it like to live during the unraveling, to live during a time when a lot of systems we've relied on have been eroding in lots of ways, where we know that the systems we rely on are bad for the planet and bad for us, where there's a lot of chaotic action happening in the weather and politically and everywhere. And to ask ourselves, like, who do I want to be in that? Who will I wish I had been, having been someone alive during such a profound unraveling, really unlike anything else in the history of humanity? And just to think about orienting ourselves towards values of resistance and care and love, even though it's really scary, because there's no getting away from it. It's everywhere. There's no geographical solution. There's no it's on, and it asks a lot of us. And I think we get to choose to meet that.
1: And to meet with each other. We don't have to do this alone. Such valuable work, Dean, for as long as I've known you, and again in this book, really valuable. Thank you so much for everything you're doing for all of us. And I look forward to speaking to you again at some point. Keep it up.
0: Yeah, thank you for doing this beautiful show. It's such a great service to our communities to have this kind of information.
1: I was talking with Dean Spade just as the gravity of the fires in Los Angeles was becoming clear, and like many people, since then I've learned a lot about Los Angeles and fire. I've learned about the topography of the place and its canyons, which direct the hot Santa Ana winds over dry brush in a way that has caused fires for millennia. And I've learned about the early colonizers who called the place the Bay of Smoke, and no one settled there year-round for 100 years. I've learned about the role of capitalism and speculation and subdivision, about the selling of properties as exclusive and secluded in a way that led to sprawl on the one hand and the crowding of housing on the other. I've heard talk about how we might build our cities differently, much of which centers on the idea that we must build up, not out, and learn to live together more closely in less secluded ways. That will require us getting along better, which makes Dean Spade's work all the more important. Getting along together, working together, helping one another is something that Los Angelinos right now are learning a lot about. Can we learn more? Well, if you want to hear my full uncut conversation with Dean Spade, you can through a subscription to our free podcast. He has a bit to say about romance and Valentine's Day, too. In the meantime, stay kind, stay curious, stay connected. For Laura Flanders and friends, I'm Laura. Thanks for joining me.
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No matter what time zone that you're in, what city, what state, what country, we are here to pick a little bit of bluegrass and country music with you, and we've got some more brand new releases for the month of June here on the Big Al and Sandy Radio Show. We're going to begin with Bronwyn Keith Hines and a song from her 2024 album. This is called Up for Losing Sleep. So stay tuned, everybody, because we've got a lot of bluegrass and a lot of history and information that we're going to be passing along to you. So here is Bronwyn Keith Hines, and once again, the song Up for Losing Sleep. Let's roll, everybody.

Rosemarie, and that is from the group Backline here on the Big Al and Sandy Radio Show. I've got a new album here that we're going to play, and the artists are called Eddie and Lisa. Now, Eddie is a Louisiana native. He picked up his first guitar at age 5 and discovered the dobro at age 18. His passion led him to learn from the legendary his mentor, Uncle Josh Graves. Lisa is from Ohio, and she began her musical skills at the age of 10 with piano lessons gifted by her grandmother. Surrounded by a family that lived and breathed music, she taught herself guitar and honored her skills under Roger Hoard until high school graduation. Anyway, these two came together, and they have recorded a new version of Rock, Salt, and Nails. Now, a lot of you might remember that song that was actually recorded by J.D. Crow and Tony Rice. J.D. Crow in the New South back in the 70s. And really, there ain't nobody that has tackled that tune all these years. But this is a awfully good recording. So let's get the let's get these two in here. This is Eddie and Lisa and their brand new version of Rock, Salt, and Nails.

brand new version of Rock, Salt, and Nails, and that is from Eddie and Lisa here on the Big Al and Sandy radio show. The Biebelhauser brothers and Maggie Noel have a new song out. This song dates back into the 70s, and it was a country hit for Lynn Anderson. It is called Top of the World. Let's take a listen to this new version.

There's the Cody Norris Show, and that's one of their Rebel latest recordings, Spirit of America. Then we had Grand Ole Opry star Del McCurry, the Del McCurry Band, Long Way Around, and then Jackson Harris, along with the Queen of Bluegrass, Rhonda Vincent, The Last Thing on My Mind, here on the Big Al and Sandy Radio Show. June the 12th in 1978, one of the great country singers passed away, Johnny Bond. He died at age 63 in 1978. He was best known for his 1947 hit, Divorce Me, C.O.D., one of his seven top 10 hits on the Billboard country charts. In 1965, at the age of 50, he scored the biggest hit of his career with a song called 10 Little Bottles, which spent 4 weeks at number two. His other hits included So Round, So Firm, So Fully Packed in 1947, The Oklahoma Waltz in 1948, and The Hot Rod Lincoln in 1960. We're going to play his hit from 1947, Divorce Me, C.O.D. So here is country star Johnny Bond, who passed away on June the 12th in 1978.

That is a little instrumental called G, Let's Run, here on the Big Al and Sandy Radio Show. Shannon Slaughter has a brand new single that he has just released, and let's take a little bit of a look here at Shannon Slaughter. He is he's actually from Florida, but he lives in Springville, Alabama. Now, in 1992, Shannon Slaughter began his professional career playing guitar with the Lost and Found, and from 92 to 95, he joined the Larry Stevenson Band, and from 2005 to 2007, he joined the Lonesome River Band. He was also with Lou Reed and Carolina. In 2010, Shannon Slaughter formed his own band called County Clare. Now, his day job, he teaches history, government, and economics at Springville High School in Springville, Alabama. He is also the offensive line coach for the Spring Hill Tiger football team. As mentioned, he's got a brand new single, and he has just released it, and it's called Child of the Mountain. So let's take a listen to this great song here from this great singer-songwriter. Here is Shannon Slaughter.

That was Richard Bennett and his latest single that's called Weeping Willow. And then we had Casey and the Attaboys with a song that's called Devil's Den. And then the new song there from Shannon Slaughter, Child of the Mountain, here on the Big Al and Sandy Radio Show. Father's Day is June the 21st. It's coming up. And we're going to play a song here from Alicia Nugent that she recorded. But Father's Day was founded in Spokane, Washington at the YMCA in 1910 by Sonora Smart Dodd, who was born in Arkansas. Its first celebration was in Spokane at the YMCA on June the 19th of 1910. Her father was a Civil War veteran, William Jackson Smart. So this song here that Alicia Nugent wrote is called They Don't Make 'Em Like My Daddy Anymore. Let's take a listen to Alicia Nugent and the song They Don't Make 'Em Like My Daddy Anymore.

little bit of East Nash Grass and Hill Country Highway, and then we had Dalton Harper, his latest single, Hard, Hard Work. Then Becky Buller and Jim Lauderdale, Wall Around My Heart, and then Alicia Nugent sang the tribute to her dad and everybody's dad. Coming up on June 21st is Father's Day. We've got more coming up about that, when the song that she sung was They Don't Make Them Like My Dad Anymore. We got more coming up right here on the Big Al and Sandy Radio Show.

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2: 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But right now, we're going to focus on hippie sessions, where I feature music from the mid-60s to mid-70s for the most part, or the groups that started during that period of time. 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So like I said, we've got some pretty exciting music this week. I'm going to start it off with a song from Bob Dylan. It's called Talking World War III Blues.

said the radio didn't work so well. Turned on my record player. It was Rockaday Johnny singing, "Tell your ma, tell your pa, our loves are gonna grow."

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So call up the operator of time just to hear a voice of some kind. When you hear the beep, it will be 3 o'clock. She said that for over an hour and I hung up.

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Everybody sees herself walking around with no one else. Half the people can be part right all of the time, and some of the people can be all right part of the time, but all the people can't be all right all of the time. I think Abraham Lincoln said that. I'll let you be in my dream if I can be in yours. I said that.

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I may be broke, but I'm not cheap. And she says, I'd have a Jack Daniels with a shot of gin, a Courvoisier and some Dom Perignon. Two shots of gold and don't forget a lime, a bourbon, a beer, and your finest French wine.

0: alone.
1: From Cream, the song's called We're Going Wrong.

0: Northern Ireland, and Chicago. This is Democracy Now!
1: Without the United States, there would be no Israel. Without me, there would be no Israel, because no other president was willing to do what I did. I've had a great relationship with Bibi, but now Bibi has to be more responsible with respect to Lebanon.
0: President Trump is pressuring Israel to stop attacking Lebanon after the U.S. and Iran agreed to extend their current ceasefire for 60 days. We'll speak with Trita Parsi of the Quincy Institute for Responsible Statecraft. We'll also ask Trita about reports he's under a State Department investigation that could lead to his deportation. Then, as SpaceX founder Elon Musk becomes the world's first trillionaire, we'll go to South Texas, where environmental and conservation groups have sued to block a land swap that would give SpaceX more than 700 acres of a national wildlife refuge.
2: SpaceX getting more money means the rocket facility getting larger, creating more damages to poor people's homes, dumping more pollution into the environment, onto our beach. The SpaceX IPO means a bigger environmental disaster for this South Texas community.
0: Finally, President Trump's name's been removed from the exterior of the Kennedy Center for the Performing Arts following a judge's order. But the battle over the arts institution goes on. We'll speak to two former Kennedy Center programmers who were fired by the Trump administration, including the renowned artist and playwright Mark Vimuti Joseph. All that and more coming up. Welcome to Democracy Now!, democracynow.org, The War and Peace Report. I'm Amy Goodman. We're broadcasting from Belfast, Northern Ireland. Vice President J.D. Vance says the Trump administration plans to release the full text of its Memorandum of Understanding to end the war with Iran this week, as details of the agreement with Tehran remain a secret. On Monday, Vance disputed a report by an Iranian state-run news agency that the memo would see billions of dollars in Iranian assets unfrozen while mandating that the U.S. pay Iran $300 billion for reconstruction costs. Vance said the reparations would instead be paid by neighboring Gulf states. This comes as the Israeli Prime Minister Benjamin Netanyahu's pledge not to abide by the latest ceasefire agreement between the U.S. and Iran. On Monday, Netanyahu made his first public remark since Trump announced the deal over the weekend. The Israeli leader said he had no intention of withdrawing his forces from southern Lebanon.
3: For decades, I've been fighting Iran's efforts to acquire nuclear weapons. I can define this as my life's mission. I have upheld it till now, and I will uphold it in the future as well.
0: Earlier today, Iranian Foreign Minister Abbas Araghchi warned Iran will consider it a direct violation of the interim agreement with the United States unless Israel halts all attacks and withdraws from occupied Lebanese territory. We'll have more on Iran after headlines with Trita Parsi of the Quincy Institute for Responsible Statecraft. In Gaza, Palestinian health officials say Israeli strikes and gunfire killed at least four Palestinians Monday. Among the dead, Palestinian paramedic Mohammed El-Habil. He worked at Al-Shifa Hospital. His father says El-Habil was filling water containers on a rooftop with his son Musa when the two were blown up in an Israeli airstrike.
4: He was on the rooftop with his son. Why did they target him? He hadn't done anything wrong. They targeted him because he is a doctor who works at Al-Shifa Hospital. They knew he is a doctor, and they targeted him.
0: In the occupied West Bank, Palestinians in the village of Berkah say Israeli settlers tried to burn down a mosque with dozens of people inside during religious services Sunday evening. That followed a separate arson attack in the nearby town of Deir Dibwan, where Israeli settlers reportedly set fire to two vehicles and damaged several others. This is Yasir Rashid, a 92-year-old Palestinian-American resident of Deir Dibwan who narrowly avoided being burned alive.
4: I looked out the window and leaned forward. Suddenly, a person with a gasoline canister sprayed it in my eyes and on my clothes and lit the fire. The window caught on fire, but I stepped back and it did not get to me, thank God.
0: A Palestinian-American 20-year-old woman has been imprisoned by Israel for about 2 weeks. On June 2nd, Israeli soldiers broke down the door of Sana Safi's family home in the occupied West Bank and took her in the middle of the night. Safi's a psychology student at Berzeit University in the occupied West Bank. The Guardian reports at least three other students at Berzeit have also been detained, including a member of the Palestinian women's national soccer team. Safi's family's raised concerns, saying she has a chronic medical condition that needs treatment. Several U.S. lawmakers, including Maryland Senator Chris Van Hollen, have demanded Safi's release. In Russia, the Moscow oil refinery erupted in flames today following a long-range Ukrainian drone attack targeting energy infrastructure. The refinery normally provides nearly half of fuel supply to Russia's capital city. The attack followed deadly Russian strikes across Ukraine over the weekend and came one day after Ukraine officially began negotiations in Luxembourg to join the European Union, a years-long process that'll require Kyiv to commit to political reforms. Ukrainian President Volodymyr Zelensky's joined leaders of the U.S. and its allies for closed-door meetings on Russia's war in Ukraine as the G7 holds its annual summit in the French town of Evian-les-Bains. President Trump arrived at the talks Monday. Also on the agenda, trade tensions and the U.S. and Israeli wars on Iran and Lebanon. In Pennsylvania, the Allegheny County Medical Examiner's Office has ruled Haitian asylum seeker Daphne Michelle's death a homicide after she was found lying cold and unresponsive at a Pittsburgh bus stop where ICE had left her days earlier. A statement released by the Allegheny County Medical Examiner read, quote, "The opinion of the forensic pathologist in this case is that Ms. Michelle was a vulnerable adult suffering from untreated severe mental health issues and a significant language barrier when she was released from federal custody February 27th, unquote. Immigration attorney Joseph Patrick Murphy represents Michelle's family. He spoke with CBS Pittsburgh.
5: She had mental challenges. She was arrested for, at one point, screaming at imaginary people, and they knew this. They just dumped her in a bus shelter, language barrier, educational barrier, and psychiatric barrier, and left her to fend for herself. The bus shelter, she never figured out how to leave. She sat there for days and ultimately froze to death.
0: An immigrant from Belize and leading organizer of an ongoing hunger strike at the Adelanto ICE jail in California has reportedly been deported. The Immigrant Defenders Law Center says Kayan Shaquille Suazo was transferred to various detention facilities in Texas and Louisiana without notice before being deported in what advocates believe is retaliation for his organizing. His deportation came just days after Suazo spoke out about inhumane conditions at Adelanto with members of Congress and his legal team. The Adelanto ICE jail is operated by the for-profit private prison company Geo Group, which also runs the Delaney Hall ICE jail in Newark, New Jersey, where a labor and hunger strike led by detained immigrants reportedly continues after nearly a month. In Indiana, over 150 people gathered outside the Clay County Jail for an interfaith vigil demanding the release of Salah Sassour, the president of the Islamic Society of Milwaukee, a revered Palestinian community leader. Sassour has been held at the jail for over 2 months. The vigil Sunday was attended by Jewish community members, Muslim leaders, and members of Sassour's family, including his eldest son, Karim. This is Rachel Ida Buff, writer, organizer, and historian at the University of Wisconsin, Milwaukee.
6: Since they kidnapped him on March 30th, Salah has been in that detention center in the Clay County Jail. He has been denied his medical and religious rights. Salah is a type 2 diabetic. He needs to test his blood every day. They let him test monthly at best. He has lost 30 pounds in detention, and he is very ill. He has asked for a prayer rug and had it taken away. When he asked for a Quran, he was offered a Bible. When he's asked for healthy food, they have offered him pork rinds, which is just cruelty in action.
0: White House officials last year debated whether to suspend habeas corpus rights for immigrants and asylum seekers as President Trump looked for ways to bypass judges in deportation cases. That's according to the New York Times, which reports White House Staff Secretary Will Scharf wrote a secret memo to Susie Wiles, chief of staff, outlining his opposition to a plan by senior Trump advisor Stephen Miller to suspend the rights of immigrants to challenge their deportations in court. The New York Times also reported Vice President J.D. Vance pushed to invoke the Insurrection Act in January, just days after federal immigration agents in Minnesota shot and killed the intensive care nurse Alex Preti. The revelations draw from reporting by New York Times reporters Maggie Haberman and Jonathan Swan in their forthcoming book titled Regime Change: Inside the Imperial Presidency of Donald Trump. The United Kingdom will ban children under the age of 16 from accessing social media platforms, including Facebook, Instagram, TikTok, X, and YouTube, to protect them from harmful content. The restrictions were announced Monday by British Prime Minister Keir Starmer.
7: It will make a huge difference. It will make our children safer. It will make our children happier. It will give them more time, more security, more freedom to grow up, more opportunity.
0: Britain joins Australia, which last year became the first country in the world to impose a ban on social media for children under 16. Meanwhile, over a dozen other countries, including France and Denmark, are weighing legislation that would restrict children's access to social media websites and apps. In more news from Britain, an appeals court has ruled the British government acted lawfully when it banned the group Palestine Action under its Terrorism Act. More than 3,000 activists have been arrested since the ban was imposed in July of last year, according to Al Jazeera. Amnesty International UK said on social media, quote, "The banning of Palestine Action as a terrorist organization is a grave misuse of counterterrorism powers with serious consequences for human rights," unquote. To see our coverage of Palestine Action, go to democracynow.org. And the South African jazz musician and pianist Abdullah Ibrahim has died at the age of 91. Ibrahim was born to parents of mixed ethnic descent in the 30s, Cape Town, South Africa, and made his professional debut as Dollar Brand at the age of 15. Over the decades, he went on to produce more than 70 records. Ibrahim's best-known work is Manenberg, recorded in 1974, a major anti-apartheid anthem that reportedly inspired Nelson Mandela during his long imprisonment. Ibrahim performed at Mandela's 1994 inauguration as South Africa's first black president. Mandela reportedly referred to him as our Mozart. And those are some of the headlines. This is Democracy Now!, democracynow.org, The War and Peace Report. I'm Amy Goodman in Belfast, Northern Ireland, with Juan Gonzalez in Chicago. Hi, Juan.
8: Hi, Amy, and welcome to all of our listeners and viewers across the country and around the world.
0: Donald Trump is meeting with world leaders at the G7 summit in France, with much of the world's focus on Iran. On Sunday, the U.S. and Iran signed a framework agreement extending the ceasefire by 60 days. Iran's agreed to reopen the Strait of Hormuz, while the U.S. will lift its naval blockade. The text of the agreement, though, has not yet been released. According to Iran, the deal calls for a permanent and immediate cessation of hostilities on all fronts, including in Lebanon. But Israel, which is not a party to the agreement, says it plans to keep troops in parts of southern Lebanon. Earlier today, President Trump spoke about Israel at the G7.
1: We've had a very effective relationship. Without the United States, there would be no Israel. Without me, there would be no Israel, because no other president was willing to do what I did. I've had a great relationship with Bibi, but now Bibi has to be more responsible with respect to Lebanon. Now, I'm not happy with the way Israel has handled themselves with Lebanon and with Hezbollah. They should have been able to do the job faster. It just goes on forever. And when that happens, it throws a negative light on the big deal, and that's the deal with Iran.
0: We're joined now by Trita Parsi, Executive Vice President of the Quincy Institute for Responsible Statecraft. He was in the news himself last week after the right-wing online outlet, The Free Press, published an article claiming the State Department's opened a probe into Trita Parsi that could lead to his deportation. The Free Press was founded by Barry Weiss, who's now editor-in-chief of CBS News. We'll talk more about that in a moment, but let's begin with the U.S.-Iran agreement. Trita, your latest article is headlined, "The Next 72 Hours Will Tell Us Whether Israel Plans to Kill Trump's Peace." Explain.
9: As we have seen, the Israelis did everything they could last minute to make sure that the deal would collapse by escalating matters and going into Beirut itself. There had been skirmishes between Hezbollah and Israel for the days prior to that. At the end of the day, the Israelis are invading Lebanon, of course, so that's not necessarily surprising, but both sides have managed to keep it at a level in which there wouldn't be any major escalation and no violation of the red line that both Iran and the United States had put forward, which was no more attacks on Beirut. But just hours before there was supposed to be a signing or an electronic signing of this agreement, the Israelis struck at Beirut, which is part of the reason why Trump now for several days have been lashing out at the Israelis, because it's very clear to him ultimately now that the Israelis are trying to destroy this deal, and they will continue to try. They did so with the Obama deal. They will do so with this one as well, and it will require persistent, consistent pressure by Trump on the Israelis in order to hold them back.
8: Trump is now over in Europe at the G7 meeting. The European leaders are facing increasing opposition among their own people to the continued wars, Israel's war on Gaza. 2 million Italians went on a general strike in support, in solidarity with Palestine last fall, a 24-hour general strike in Italy just less than a month ago on May 18th. What do you sense is happening among the European governments?
9: Well, the European governments are under tremendous pressure from their own populations because they're pursuing foreign policies, at least when it comes to Gaza, but also to a certain extent other places that are just not in line with what the publics there want. They're tired of these wars. They don't want to see the support for a genocide, even in countries such as Germany that has been so supportive of Israel beyond any other European state. The public is 60-65% plus in opposition to Israel's handling on all of this. And at the same time, you have this tension with the United States that is going its own ways, and the Europeans finally realizing that they have to have far more strategic autonomy than they have had before. They have put all of their eggs in the American security basket, made themselves so dependent on the United States, so dependent on NATO, that they have lost the ability to pursue an independent path that in many ways actually was good for the United States itself. The Germany of 2003 that stood up against the Iraq war, that spoke out against it, led the opposition to that war, is a Europe that the United States needs, because we do tend to have bad ideas over here every once in a while, and we need a partner that can tell us that this is not a path we should take. But Europe has lost that ability. It's made itself so dependent on the United States that it has no longer the maneuverability to push back. And this is something that the European publics ultimately are not happy about, because they're seeing the consequences of that vacillation of Europe as a continent.
8: And what do you make of the continuing disagreements voiced publicly between the Iranian government and the U.S. government over what this deal entails? And it's supposedly going to be about a 2-page memorandum, which obviously can't deal with all the complexity of a deal of this type.
9: Look, both sides are going to try to frame this as a win. And I think both sides also have media apparatuses in their countries that have put forward versions of this deal that may not be actually accurate. I do suspect that some of the hardline media in Iran has actually put forward ideas or versions of this deal that are not the accurate ones in order to make sure that the expectations are exaggerated so that the final meet never meets them. But this is a way because of the effort from the hardliners in Iran to sabotage it, and we have similar problems here in the United States as well. But this is being compounded by the fact that the actual text is not released. As long as you don't have an official text that is released, there is going to be speculation that gives opportunities for those who want to sabotage it to do exactly that.
0: Trita, you wrote a book, Losing an Enemy, Obama, Iran, and the Triumph of Diplomacy, about the Iran deal that Obama struck. Can you talk about whether there's any real difference between what is agreed about now and back then in 2015?
9: Again, we don't know the details yet to be able to make an accurate estimation of what the differences and similarities are. I suspect that there will be plenty of similarities and some differences as well. If, for instance, the deal does contain the same elements that was on the table back in February before the war, when the Omanis were mediating this issue, then there are going to be some elements that are frankly going to be stronger than the JCPOA. For instance, that the Iranians would not be stockpiling any enriched uranium at all, and they would potentially even pause enrichment for several years. The JCPOA did not contain that. On the other hand, the JCPOA had remarkable inspections regimes. We don't know what inspections regime this deal will have because the IEA has not been involved in these negotiations. In the JCPOA, they were deeply, deeply involved. Another very interesting difference that I think we already now can see, at least rhetorically, is that the Obama administration was very careful only to sell that deal as a nuclear agreement. They never tried to point to a possibility of a better future between the U.S. and Iran, a better relationship, a transformation of that relationship. If it were to happen, it would be an added bonus, but not something that was at the center of the deal, or not even something that was designed to be the ambition of the deal. The Trump administration has done this completely reversely. They're going out there and very ferociously arguing that this can be a peace deal, that this can be a full transformation, not just of U.S.-Iran relations, but the entire regional context as well. Now, whether they have the political power and capital and means to make real out of that promise remains to be seen. But it is an ambition that the Obama administration did not even express. They never even called their deal a peace deal. And in some ways, I think this is a positive development because we do need to finally get over this U.S.-Iran enmity. Otherwise, if this continues, but it just has a nuclear component to it, that enmity eventually is going to lead to either the collapse of that nuclear deal or some other form of confrontation between the two countries. And I think it would be better for both states if they actually could put that enmity behind them.
0: Trita, I also want to ask you about the recent Free Press article headlined, Will the U.S. Deport Trita Parsi? The outlet claimed the Trump administration's weighing whether to revoke your green card. You've described it as a hit piece designed to trigger your deportation. Of course, Free Press, founded by Barry Weiss, who's now the editor-in-chief of CBS News.
9: Yeah, thank you, Amy, for allowing me to correct the record on this one. I wrote about it on my Substack as well afterwards. Only hours after this hit piece came out, the State Department itself took the unusual move of coming out and denying it and saying that they have no plans to deport me, at least not for now, they said. So there was a caveat there. But nevertheless, this was a very unusual move because usually the State Department doesn't comment on these things at all. But I think what happened, and this is my theory, I don't have smoking gun evidence for it, but I do believe that there were elements inside the State Department that wanted to move in this direction. They had been pressured by people like Laura Loomer for months now, tweeting that they should be deporting me. And they thought that this hit piece would help move things forward. But I think, frankly, it backfired because not only was there a major backlash publicly against this, there was also opposition within the Trump administration against this move. And it's part of the reason why the State Department came out so quickly and so unusually to deny this.
0: Trita Parsi, thanks so much for being with us. Executive Vice President of the Quincy Institute for Responsible Statecraft. We'll link to your Substack article headlines, So They Tried to Deport Me. Up next, as SpaceX founder Elon Musk becomes the world's first trillionaire, we'll go to South Texas, where environmental groups have sued to block a land swap that would give SpaceX more than 700 acres of a national wildlife refuge. Stay with us.

0: 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This is Democracy Now!, democracynow.org. I'm Amy Goodman in Belfast, Northern Ireland. Juan Gonzalez is in Chicago. On Friday, Elon Musk became the world's first trillionaire as his spaceflight, internet, satellite, social media, and AI conglomerate SpaceX went public in the largest IPO in stock market history. Musk formed SpaceX in 2002 with the goal of colonizing Mars. The company is based in South Texas in a city controlled by Elon Musk, known as Starbase, which SpaceX has used for rocket launches since 2014. Environmental and conservation groups recently filed a federal lawsuit seeking to block a land swap that would give SpaceX more than 700 acres of a national wildlife refuge in South Texas. We go now to Becca Hinojosa, co-founder of the South Texas Environmental Justice Network, part of the lawsuit against the U.S. Fish and Wildlife Service, which approved the land swap. Becca, thanks so much for joining us from South Texas. Explain what this lawsuit is all about.
1: Good morning. Thank you so much for having me on Democracy Now! Last week, we were a part of a coalition that filed a lawsuit to block the U.S. Fish and Wildlife Service from giving SpaceX and Elon Musk more than 700 acres of public land to expand the dangerous rocket facility and to continue their unnecessary rocket launches. The lawsuit was filed by Center for Biological Diversity. And let me make it clear, SpaceX built its massive facility and company town called Starbase on top of wetlands and in the middle of a major wildlife corridor. This was a pristine beach that's next to thousands of acres of protected wildlife habitat for threatened and endangered species like the ocelot, the oblomato falcon, sea turtles, and migratory birds. There should never be a SpaceX rocket facility or any kind of industrial facility in this area. SpaceX has already burned down dozens of acres of wildlife habitat, is dumping polluted water on our beach, has sent rocket debris into communities in Mexico, and these rocket launches have disrupted numerous airplane flights over the years. We've been outspoken about the dangers and risks of SpaceX in our community for, you know, over 10 years now, and we will continue to do so.
2: And Becca, if you could talk a little bit more about these, especially these rocket explosions. We're talking about an area of the United States, the Rio Grande Valley of Texas, that's overwhelmingly Latino and Mexican-American, includes some of the poorest counties in the country. And then yet they're being subjected to these environmental impacts.
1: That's correct. My community is majority Latin, brown, indigenous, mostly an immigrant community. Right now, Musk is testing his Starship Super Heavy rocket, the largest rocket in human history, in our community. Elon Musk is using our impoverished community as his laboratory to blow up dangerous experimental SpaceX rockets. And truthfully, his rocket testing sounds like a bomb going off. I can hear the sonic booms. I can feel the earthquakes in my apartment about 20 miles away from the launch pad. What it feels like is this SpaceX rocket testing is like Elon Musk bombing us.
2: And could you talk a little more about this city he's created, Starbase, basically for his employees?
1: Yeah, so last year, Elon Musk established his own company town on our beach called Starbase, where those in charge of Starbase have direct ties to SpaceX. It's clear that Starbase is acting only in the interests of SpaceX. For example, SpaceX will buy land and Starbase will annex it. And Starbase, Elon Musk's company town, has essentially militarized our pristine beach. They have a lot of surveillance. They have a lot of police activity. They've made our beach feel very unwelcome. They actively deter people away and they close the highway to the beach.
0: I want to go to Elon Musk speaking on Friday.
3: I gave SpaceX less than a 10% chance of succeeding at all, to be clear. In fact, I told people this. I said, look, we're probably going to fail, but we should give it a try because if we don't, if there's not a new company that enters space, we will never be a truly spacefaring civilization. And that's what SpaceX is all about, is to take the fiction out of science fiction and create an exciting, inspiring future for everyone.
0: So that's Elon Musk. If you can respond to that, Becca Hinojosa, and also simply to Elon Musk becoming the world's first trillionaire, making its debut on Wall Street, SpaceX, in the largest IPO in history, from your vantage point there on the border in Texas.
1: No one should invest in Musk's corporations because it would mean expanding his toxic data center, his SpaceX operations, thereby making Musk's sacrifice zone of Black and Brown communities even bigger. We're urging everyone to stop Elon Musk's sacrifice zone and to defund Elon Musk.
2: And this idea of a one man having a net worth now as a first trillionaire of nearly half of the people on the planet, the 46% of the poorest inhabitants of planet Earth.
1: It's absolutely disgusting. And that's why our community has been protesting, resisting SpaceX's colonization of our community for over 10 years now. But we can't be the only community speaking out. We're urging everyone to take action and mobilize to stop, Elon Musk's obscene wealth.
0: Let's go through some of the proposals. Last month, SpaceX filed a proposal seeking to build a 6-mile-long, 16-inch pipeline to bring in massive quantities of natural gas from the Port of Brownsville to Starbase to fuel its massive new rocket Starship. The underground pipeline would cross protected wetlands and wild refuge. And SpaceX is discussing the potential purchase of 136,000 acres of land owned by ExxonMobil on an undeveloped stretch of Louisiana's Gulf Coast. That project's environmental footprint would dwarf the already significant Starbase operation. Becca Hinojosa, if you could comment.
1: Yes, communities all across the country are reaching out to us, asking, how do we resist Elon Musk's colonization? That's what we need to do, is we need to work together, all of these communities, to resist. Elon Musk is also pushing forth with a massive land grab in our region. Right now, they're trying to, obtain the 700 acres of wildlife habitat, but they're also trying to take over another 7,000 acres of our Boca Chica Beach. What we need to do is work together to stop this.
2: And Becca, what's been the response of your elected officials, your local, especially your local elected officials? I can understand why the Governor Abbott and the top state officials would be supportive of Musk, but what about the local officials?
1: All of our local officials are ignoring community concerns. They're ignoring community members speaking up about their homes shaking, about their windows cracking, their home foundations cracking because of SpaceX rocket launches. We've seen elected officials take money from SpaceX here and lobby in favor of more bills that benefit SpaceX. Which is why we need to, mobilize together because our elected officials are selling us out to Elon Musk.
0: Becca Hinojosa co-founded the South Texas Environmental Justice Network, the group part of a coalition that just sued the U.S. Fish and Wildlife Service for giving 700 acres of public land to SpaceX. Beck is an environmental community advocate with the Grassroots Collaborative. Another Gulf is possible. Coming up, President Trump's name has been removed from the exterior of the Kennedy Center for the Performing Arts following a judge's order. But the battle over the Kennedy Center goes on. We'll speak to two former Kennedy Center programmers who were fired by the Trump administration, including the renowned artist and playwright Mark Bamuthi Joseph. Stay with us.

No time for love like now. Michael Stipe and Aaron Dessner performing at Democracy Now!'s 30th anniversary event, the Riverside Church in New York. This is Democracy Now!, democracynow.org, the War and Peace Report. I'm Amy Goodman. We're today broadcasting from Belfast in Northern Ireland. Juan Gonzalez is in Chicago. President Trump's name has been removed letter by letter from the exterior of the Kennedy Center for the Performing Arts following a judge's order. But a massive tarp remains in place covering up the center's name without Trump. Workers removed Trump's name at around 3 a.m. on Saturday. The Kennedy Center's board, which was handpicked by Trump, voted to add Trump's name to the center late last year. But Congress never approved the name change. U.S. District Judge Christopher Cooper issued the order to remove Trump's name. Cooper wrote, quote, "The Kennedy Center's organic statute makes crystal clear that the center is to be named for President Kennedy, and it cannot bear any other formal name or public memorial based on the board's unilateral

0: organizations, including the San Francisco Ballet and the Martha Graham Dance Company, pulled out of performances after Trump appointed himself chair of the center. We're joined now by two former Kennedy Center programmers who were fired. Mallory Miller co-founded Hands Off the Arts from her job as assistant manager of dance programming at the Kennedy Center. And Mark Bamuthi Joseph is a renowned artist and playwright who was fired from his role as vice president and artistic director of the Kennedy Center's Social Impact Initiative of March. He was fired in March 2025. Mark Bamuthi Joseph, let's begin with you. Your response to the demand and the actual removal of Trump's name from the Kennedy Center and the judge ruling it cannot be closed or renovated the way he had planned.
1: First of all, good morning, and thanks for having me. Thanks for having us. I guess I would say that I have lots of feelings. I have three primary responses. The first is intimate and visceral. The feeling of the reversal of a particular defilement of a national memorial and the striking of a person's name who has contracted the American horizon. Whether it's the defunding of cancer research or the national parks or the Department of Education, having that particular person's name above a poet of a president like John F. Kennedy was an affront to us all. And reversing that decision is somewhat emboldening. I would say my second reaction is more parliamentary. We, the American people, have rarely been afforded the decency of a public conversation or process. You know, you wake up one morning and we've kidnapped a president in Venezuela. You wake up one morning and we're at war with Iran. There were no procedural protocols in the affixing of this person's name on a national memorial. And so, you know, led by Congresswoman Joyce Beatty, this does feel like a small victory for the rule of law. And then I would say that my third response is more macroeconomic and conceptual. This is an institution that's this past fiscal year was afforded $260 million by Congress. It's a $250 million annual budget when functioning at its highest level. The retraction of that money from the national economy and from the cultural economy is really striking in and of itself. But there's something that vibrates a little bit higher than that, and that is the economy of joy. The economy of inspiration, the courage economy. And artists are the primary architects of a post-fear economy. And so when you remove the Kennedy Center as a centerpiece from the creative ecosystem in terms of that kind of capital, I'd be remiss to not mention the victory of the New York Knicks and the joy emanating from that city. Think about the economic fallout, or think about the economic repercussions of 10 million New Yorkers being happy at once. Now think about what it's like when you leave a show. How many inspired people leave a performance of dance or a performance of theater? What radiates, what emanates out of that space? Artists are the architects of a post-fear economy. And hopefully this is part of the restoration of that jewel in the post-fear economy being reinstituted for the American public.
2: And Mark, I wanted to ask you the importance, if you could talk about the importance of the Kennedy Center to artists and performers around the country, and also what its status is right now with Trump claiming he wants to close it for 2 years and yet a judge ordering it to be kept open. What is actually happening in terms of the Kennedy Center, and especially how do you see

0: it over the next year or two?
1: Well, the Kennedy Center is an important space as a living memorial to the nation's 35th president. It is a memorial like the Washington Monument is a memorial like so many of these national treasures. So it continues to endure, I think, in that space, although it has now been politicized in a way that reverts it to a kind of marginal space, I think, in terms of the public imagination. In terms of its space as a pillar for artists in the creative economy, the Kennedy Center is a North Star, the highest honor that we give in the United States for living performing artists are the Kennedy Honors. So what is it that we aspire to? My belief is that even with all its conflicts, the aspiration of America is equity. And artists name that, they color that for all of us. So the restoration of the space is extraordinarily important, just as it's important to have for a child to have maybe a grade to reach for, or an athlete to have a championship to reach for, a place at the Kennedy Center, a place on the Kennedy Center stages is one of those spaces, I think, in the American imagination and for an artist's career trajectory. At this point, curators tend to program years in advance. So it's very rare that you pick up the phone and say, "Can you get on my stage on Friday?" You pick up the phone and say, "Can you get on my stage in the year 2028?" All of that infrastructure has been severely compromised. And I don't know who the curatorial staff is at this point. And I'm not sure how we begin to restore the trust of the artist community to see the Kennedy Center as a place to come back to and inspire audiences locally, nationally, and globally.
0: I'd like to bring in Mallory Miller to the conversation, co-founder of Hands Off the Arts. You were fired from your job as assistant manager of dance programming at the Kennedy Center in August of 2025. Your group's been protesting weekly outside the Kennedy Center. Your reaction to the latest developments, and if you could talk about this mass purging that has occurred of people at the Kennedy Center.
2: Yeah, and thank you again for having us. And thank you, Bamuti, for sharing those thoughts. I could not agree with you more. Hands Off the Arts was out there on Friday. We've been out there every Friday, rallying and protesting the authoritarian overreach into arts and culture in our country at the Kennedy Center. And we were there on Friday, and it was a thing of joy. We were so happy to see that name finally come down off the building. It really does mean something. We have been fighting for it since it went up in December. But I want to be very clear that this is just the first step in rebuilding the trust that has been lost. The Kennedy Center has been impoverished by this administration and by the chairman, who is Donald Trump, and he is still the boss there. Yes, I was fired in August, and alongside of my dance programming colleagues, and many other people have been fired, but the firings are still happening. They're still attacking the workers, recently firing the box office employees as in a violation of their union contract.
3: I just want to talk about some of the artists who have said no and ask you, Mallory Miller, about Hands Off the Arts and your protests there at the Kennedy Center. Philip Glass, the Washington National Opera, Bella Fleck, Stephen Schwartz, composer of Wicked, the New York City Ballet, Renee Fleming, Martha Graham Dance Company. Hamilton, the hugely popular musical, was set to be staged at the Kennedy Center to honor the 250th anniversary of the Declaration of Independence. But After Trump was appointed chair, Lin-Manuel Miranda, the show's creator, said the show would not engage with the institution while it is the Trump Kennedy Center. Interesting to see what will happen now. Alvin Ailey, American Dance Theater, San Francisco Ballet, Let Freedom Ring, for the first time in 20 years, an annual concert celebrating Dr. Martin Luther King, featuring artists like Aretha Franklin and Leslie Odom, was held not at the Kennedy Center, but at the Howard Theater, a few miles away, and the Brentano Quartet with Xinyun Huang. Very interesting list of artists. One, do you think that Trump announced that they were going to be renovating the Kennedy Center, which is why they closed it, that it was really that so many artists had said no, there were not enough artists to be at the Kennedy Center? And what Hands Off the Arts is doing, Mallory?
2: I said impoverished before, and I think what I mean by that is both, yeah, the financial side of things. I don't know how the organization is still open right now, given everything that's happened, but also the impoverishment of the arts. There are no arts right now at the Kennedy Center, or scant few. Millennium Stage, which is a program that used to be a part of the Social Impact Department, is still running, and the National Symphony Orchestra is still playing, or they played their last concert last weekend. But there are not shows, and you are right to bring up all of those artists who have withdrawn their participation from the Kennedy Center as a result of this. I have always believed that the community and the power of people here in Washington and across the country is a vital piece of the fight here for the Kennedy Center. And so what Hands Off the Arts has been doing has been gathering that community. We have gathered hundreds of people for protests, including last week, including in December, and including the very day that Judge Cooper gave us his ruling. It was meant to be a vigil for John F. Kennedy's memorial on the occasion of his 109th birthday, but it quickly turned into a celebration because of the great news about the stoppage of the closure and the idea that the name would finally come off the building. And we're still gathering that community. We still have our Friday protests every single Friday at 6:30 p.m. at the steps of the Kennedy Center. And our campaign is to stop the closure and to save the jobs. And we need our community to show up and be in that space with us to prove our power to the Board of Trustees, to the president, to continue to keep a spotlight on this issue.
0: I wanted to ask Mark Bamuthi-Joseph, you were fired as well from your role as vice president and artistic director of the Kennedy Center Social Impact Initiative. Could you talk about that firing and the work that you were doing that was so vital to the Kennedy Center?
1: Yeah. We were among the first let go, which I kind of hold as a badge of honor, if I'm being honest. Our threat to the incoming regime was that we were doing impact investment work in the creative economy. You see shows, you see output. Many of us are very familiar with something when it hits the stage, but everyone needs a process. Everyone needs research and development, time, resources, and infrastructure. And the Social Impact Department, which was really centered around the idea that the 14th Amendment guarantees for all of us access to the impulse of creativity. You cannot be enfranchised as an American if you do not have access to inspiration. So how do we invest in that long term? My feeling as the first vice president of Social Impact specifically, my feeling was that it was the Kennedy Center's responsibility to create protocols and vectors for investment in artists, not when they're on stages, but in the spaces beforehand, and to widen the cultural radius as expansively as possible to not only invest in local cultural organizations and cultural artists, but also to do work like the Cartography Project, which was an initiative that invested in Black composers all over the country who were given the mandate to create works of opera and symphony that were inspired by Black dignity. The Cartography Project was an initiative that literally mapped Black dignity from Houston to Seattle, from New Orleans to Ohio. That was one of more than 20 different programs. We had an annual budget exceeding $3 million that we invested in the infrastructure, in the constitutionally guaranteed infrastructure of creativity and towards an equitable horizon across the country.
3: Very quickly, Vimuthi, I want to get your response to these remarks by President Trump last year about the Kennedy Center.
4: We don't need woke at the Kennedy Center. We don't need some of the shows were terrible. They're a disgrace that they were even put on. So I'll be there until such time as it gets to be running right.
3: And we don't need woke at the Kennedy Center. A lot of jokes have been made showing pictures of President Trump falling asleep in all different places, including his cabinet meetings. But Vimuthi, your response in these last 30 seconds.
1: We don't need algae in the reflecting pool. What we do need is a Department of Education. What we do need are funds for cancer research. What we do need our national parks open, and what we do need is a home for artists. Who authors the American imagination more than artists? I would much rather be awake in an inspired America than asleep at the wheel like this authoritarian president.
3: Mark Vimuthi Joseph, we want to thank you for being with us. A renowned artist and playwright fired from his role as Vice President Artistic Director of the Kennedy Center Social Impact Initiative last year. And we want to thank Mallory Miller, also a programming officer at the Kennedy Center fired last year, co-founder of now Hands Off the Arts. That does it for our show. We are in Belfast, Northern Ireland, because tonight at the Queen's Film Theatre at 6:30, the documentary about Democracy Now!, Steal the Story, Please, will be the opening documentary at Docs Ireland. Thanks so much to everyone here at Northern Visions TV, Community TV for Belfast and Northern Ireland, Dave Heigenman, and Dean Hagen, and Dave Caskey, and Jamie Finland, and Kieran O'Brolahan, Eamon Higgins, Shauna Lawson, Simon Gallagher, Jeff Williams, and Alva Lynch. I'll be back on Thursday, headed to Vermont. We'll be in Burlington at the Vermont International Film Festival, then on to Brattleboro and St. Johnsbury and Montpelier. Look forward to seeing folks in Vermont. I'm Amy Goodman in Belfast, Northern Ireland, with Juan Gonzalez.
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0: welcome to Arts Express. This is Prairie Miller, and on the show, Pacifica host Garland Nixon on U.S. intelligence, the mafia, and partners in crime.
1: Good evening. My name is Garland Nixon.
2: I was having a discussion a while back with a guy about this concept of censorship and the concept of misinformation, right? And the discussion was about this, you know, misinformation. And the discussion was about this, who decides what's misinformation, right? Do the people in power, right? Do the political class, do they have a right to decide that? Do the people who own the mainstream media and those, the newspapers, can they decide what's misinformation? Can the, you know, who decides that, right? And I think one of the things that I brought up was, you know, the context of history, that who has been the purveyor of misinformation for the most part, right? The intelligence communities. The government has been a purveyor of our government of misinformation, the media, whether it's a war, you know, Saddam has weapons of mass destruction, whatever the case may be. So my point was the purveyors of misinformation who claim they're trying to stop misinformation. You know, it's like the arsonist that claims he's a fireman. No, dude, you're not a fireman. You can't start a fire and then claim that you're here to put it out. You can't go around setting fires and, what are you here? I'm here to stop fires from being set. No, you have a history of setting fires. You are an arsonist. You are a pyromaniac. So don't come trying to tell me all of a sudden that you're here to make sure that there's no fires. That's not the way. That's like the Epstein class telling us here that, oh, we're here to protect children and to make sure that everybody abides by the law and blah, blah, blah, right? It's like, and I got to add this too, when I say the Epstein class, it's like when I see people who believe that the United States government, that the FBI or the Department of Justice or whatever, that they're going after someone because they really want justice, that they're here to do justice. If they were here to do justice, they wouldn't be all working together to cover up the Epstein documents, the Epstein crimes. You know, when you look at Epstein and you find out that, I think, 220 different interviews of, you know, women and different people who claimed that they were victims. And the FBI couldn't find a way to maybe open a criminal trial and look into any of them. Imagine that. Imagine somebody goes to the FBI and say, hey, I got to tell you something. What? I was raped as a child. I was raped. And I saw terrible things, and they did this to that to me, and I was threatened by powerful people. Well, are you going to do an investigation? The FBI's like, well, you know, really, I think we're, hey, look, it's the Knicks are playing tonight. I think I got to check this game. At that point, you have to say to yourself, you have to understand a certain reality, right? And you have to say, wow, the FBI actually isn't here as an organization that's here to bring justice. Clearly, in this particular instance, they're covering up justice. And to me, once I find out you're a pyromaniac, you're not going to ever convince me that you're a volunteer fireman again. So when I find out the FBI, Department of Justice, Congress, the White House, all of the above are covering up, you know, child rape and all kinds of terrible things like that, at that point, they don't have the credibility anymore to tell me that they're here to bring justice. They're here to stop human rights violations in such and such country. They're here to stand up for democracy in such and such country. You're not here to stop the human rights violations. You're not here to stand up for democracy. You're a bunch of criminals. You know what I'm saying? You're criminals. You know, I was in law enforcement, and people used to ask me, what do you think about crooked cops? I said, there ain't no crooked cops. There's just crooks. There's crooks. If you're a police officer, you're doing a bunch of criminal stuff, you're a criminal. You're a crook. If you happen to be a cop, but you're a crook, right? But I do say this. I did say this as when I was in law enforcement, and that was, however, because you are given a special powers by the government, right? Authorities by the government, right? And responsibilities, you should have special accountability. So then my also feeling was, if you're going to be a law enforcement officer and you're going to take that job, and, you know, there are certain things that, certain benefits that come along with being a police officer, right? If you're going to take all of that, then yeah, you should have a special accountability. You know, I worked with the ACLU for years on police accountability, right? To ensure that law enforcement officers, you know, were held accountable in the same way that people are held accountable, but even to a higher standard. Let me just say this. I don't feel that is at all the case, that law enforcement officers are not held to a standard of accountability nearly like they should be, if at all. And the same way I feel that way about members of Congress and politicians, et cetera. So, you know, I do feel as though, I mean, again, let's go back to the Epstein files. Do you think if I was accused of some kind of a child pornography or rape or raping children or child trafficking, do you think I'd still have my phone or my computers? Don't you think the government would come and take everything? Nope. None of that. They're not even, you know, it's worse. They're covering that stuff up. And at that point, you have to say to yourself, you can't get credibility back anymore as an actor that's doing good things. I know who you are. You're a criminal. And I see, you know, that's one of the many reasons, to be quite frank, that I see the U.S. government as basically the mafia. And if you look historically, how the U.S. government, how the intelligence agencies, particularly in this government, have worked with the mafia. If you look at what they're doing to Cuba right now, and you look at what Cuba was in the past, what Havana was in the past when a U.S. dictator was in charge and the U.S. got mad because their dictator got run out of power. And when there was a U.S. dictator in charge of Cuba, what did they do? The U.S. intelligence agencies and the mafia were involved in all kinds of human trafficking, drug trafficking. That's the U.S. intelligence agencies and the mafia worked together. Where'd Lucky Luciano? Oh, wait a minute. Lucky Luciano was in jail. How'd he get out of jail? How'd Lucky get out of jail? U.S. intelligence went and got him out of jail to get them so they could work with him during World War II. And then they said, okay, we'll get you out of jail, but when the war's over, you have to go back to Italy. He went back to Italy for a little while, and then he went to Cuba. And he worked with the intelligence agencies in Cuba. That's what, oh, by the way, the guy, when JFK was killed, right? JFK was killed. And Patsy, who was accused of shooting him, was shot by a mafia guy, Jack Ruby, whose actually name was Rubenstein. He was Jewish mafia. I mean, it goes on and on and on. Let me say this. You know, Meyer Lansky, Bugsy Siegel, they were Jewish mafia figures who started the whole gambling thing, and they, you know, grew the whole Las Vegas gambling thing through illicit drugs and prostitution and all kinds of criminal enterprises in Las Vegas. And in my opinion that to this very day, if you look at the people who are billionaire Zionists, Miriam Adelson, what is her fortune? The billionaire Zionist who funded Trump's campaign. Where'd she make her fortune? In Las Vegas. How about Steve Wynn, who is another? He was the Steve Wynn was the what was he? The finance chairman or whatever it was for the Republican National Committee for a while. He is a big time donor Zionist. His name was his father. A book was written about Steve Wynn, whose original name was Steve Wynn. His father's name, the original last name was Weinberg. They changed it to Wynn. But his father was mobbed up. It is highly believed there was books written about it. He didn't deny a lot of it. In fact, what his father said was, well, you know, I may have associated with some people who had a questionable background. In other words, his father admitted that he was mafia. So here's my point. Steve Wynn is a Zionist billionaire out of Las Vegas. Miriam Adelson, gambling, Las Vegas. These are the modern heirs of the Zionist mafia gambling fortunes in Las Vegas. That's all they are. And let me ask you this. What, you think the intelligence agencies don't know that? You think the government don't know that? Do you think they're like, gee, I wonder how Adelson and Wynn and these people made that? You think they don't know that these are the modern heirs of Bugsy Siegel and Meyer Lansky? There's just so much If you look into the history of intelligence agencies and mafia, right, it's partners in crime. That's a reality. And so, you know, people get upset at me when I say I see the United States government as like a mafia organization to me. Internationally, that's what the British was. The British was a mafia organization, and the United States kind of is an heir and a co-owner of the modern day British Empire. Look, here's an example. A bank. What was it? A Hong Kong Shanghai Bank, which now is known as HSBC. Right? You ever heard of HSBC? One of the biggest banks in the world. Hong Kong Shanghai Bank, right? I'm going to do something right now online. HSBC Bank, money laundering cartels. I'm just going to search that. What do you know? HSBC, billions laundered, but HSBC walks free. HSBC moved vast sums of dirty money, right? FinCEN files probe reveals Europe's biggest bank aided massive Ponzi scheme while on probation over ties to drug kings, right? In March 2014, three men kidnapped Reynaldo Pacheco and bludgeoned his head with rocks, leaving the 44-year-old father dead in a creek bed in California's Napa Valley. Local authorities determined that his murder was a consequence of an investment fraud that targeted low-income Latino and Asian immigrants. Like other victims of the World Capital Market Scheme, or WCM, Pacheco energetically promoted the deal to relatives and acquaintances, right? 4 days before Pacheco was beaten to death, compliance officers at the global banking giant HSBC raised a warning about millions of dollars flowing into a big-dollar account in Hong Kong controlled by the scammers. It was at least the third in a series of so-called suspicious activity reports that the bank's internal watchdogs had logged about WCM. Yet HSBC continued to handle the Ponzi network's massive flow of dirty money in and out of his accounts. HSBC was profiting from an international criminal scheme even while on probation for having served murderous drug cartels and other criminals. HSBC had admitted to U.S. prosecutors that it helped dirty money flow through its branches around the world, including at least $881 million controlled by the notorious Sinaloa cartel and other Mexican drug gangs. So HSBC, the Hong Kong Shanghai Bank Company, was, as most people who follow it, I think a documentary made about it. HSBC got in trouble over and over and over for laundering drug money and working with cartels. At one point, they hired Jim Comey. He was a high-ranking guy at the Department of Justice. HSBC was in trouble for laundering drug money, as they always are in trouble for laundering cartel and drug money. They hired Jim Comey. He got him out of it. But here's the thing about this. Do you know how HSBC was started? HSBC was started during the Opium Wars, when the British Empire was having trouble with various money, and et cetera, and they were growing the opium in India and selling it in China. And China started saying, whoa, whoa, whoa, we've getting all these people are getting addicted to opium. We don't want that to, you know, screw up our country. British attacked China because China did not want their people to be all hooked on opium. And they said, no, we're going to stop buying opium from you. And the British attacked them and said, you can't stop buying it. And in fact, that's when the British took Hong Kong. And the bank that was created to handle the drug money from the opium that was being sold was the Hong Kong Shanghai Banking Corporation, HSBC. So here's my point. HSBC was originally created, what? As a drug money bank. Originally. And by the way, what's HSBC doing now? They're handling money from the drug cartels. And do they get caught? Every couple of years, U.S. government, British government, whoever catches them every couple of years, another $1 billion from the drug. And do they ever get shut down? Do they ever get stopped? No. You know, there's been estimates that as much as 30% of the money going through the major banks in the West is drug money and cartel money. Do you think they're going to stop doing it? Do you think the governments are going to stop them doing it? HSBC was created by the Brits as a bank to launder drug money. So it still launders drug money. Do you think the U.S. government doesn't know it? In the same way, the U.S. government damn well knows all about the Epstein files because the U.S. government and MI6 and the Mossad ran the Epstein network. The U.S. government, the British government, the Israeli government ran the Epstein network. They did child trafficking, child pornography, and all kinds of things you can't think about, you don't want to think about, are too horrible to think about. Your government and the Brits and the Israelis ran that network. Why'd they run that network? So they could blackmail people around the world and all kinds of money laundering and all kinds of things like that.
3: Hello, everybody. It's 3 o'clock in the morning. I know that because Melania just yelled, "Go to bed, you asshole. It's 3 o'clock in the morning." She's so funny and expensive. So I just had the greatest idea maybe ever. Remember the Constitution? Everybody loves it. Very famous document. Really old and outdated. Nobody's updated it in a long time. Since the Whigs, a lot has changed. So I'm sitting here with a couple of McRibs, 3 Diet Cokes, and a bucket of fried snails, and I'm thinking I'm going to rewrite the Constitution. I have napkins I never use. I'll write it on that. Very legal. Many people are saying a napkin is actually how the founders wanted it done. Article 1, the president is always right. Very important. Saves a lot of time. No more investigations. No more hearings. No more annoying questions from reporters who don't seem to understand the brotherhood of Epstein Island. Article 2, if the president is somehow wrong, refer back to Article 1. Beautiful, elegant. Lawyers are calling it airtight. We're also getting rid of the Electoral College, not because it's bad. I love the Electoral College, but we're replacing it with something even better, electoral golf. Every state gets a foursome. Lowest score wins the presidency. Finally, a system based on skill and something easy to cheat at. The First Amendment stays. People can still say whatever they want unless it's mean. Very simple. Nice comments only. America would be much happier. The Second Amendment stays too. Everybody likes that one. Didn't even read it. No need. The Third Amendment? Nobody knows what that is. Gone. The Supreme Court will be expanded to 37 justices, all selected from the comments section of my social media posts. The smartest legal minds are already there. We're also adding a 28th Amendment. Every portrait of Andrew Jackson in government buildings must be at least 15% larger than all the others. Historical reasons. The fake news is going to say I can't rewrite the Constitution on a napkin at 3 a.m. Why not? Jefferson wrote things. Lincoln wrote things. Franklin flew a kite at 3 a.m. during a hurricane and he didn't get arrested. They didn't even have social media way back then. Honestly, they would have loved it. And another thing, term limits. Everybody's always talking about term limits. Fine. New rule. Presidents get 2 terms. Unless they're doing a really good job like me, then they get another term, maybe a bonus term, maybe a loyalty term. We'll figure it out later. Don't worry. I'll make it fair for me. The Department of Education is being replaced by YouTube videos. The Department of Transportation is now Waze, and Congress will only meet if at least 2/3 of members promise not to appear on cable news afterward. This is all written down right here on a napkin. It's greasy as hell, and I wiped my mouth with it a few times, but it's very official. Honestly, when historians look back on this night, they're going to say this was either a stroke of genius or a literal stroke, and I choose to believe it was genius. God bless America, and somebody have this napkin frame before I use it for the fries. Do it, or else I'll kick your butt.
0: And that was Get High. Watch this. And coming up next on Arts Express.
4: You stand for the Lord will stand for you!
5: Everybody got God on their side in the war. Trouble is, God ain't telling nobody who he's for.
6: My name is Captain John Brown! And I am here in the name of the great King of Kings! The Holy Redeemer! The Man of Trinity! 'Cause he is on the side of justice!
5: Whatever he believed. Didn't matter if it was true or not.
7: For a shameless hypocrisy, America reigns without a rival!
8: Amen! Amen! Amen!
7: Jump! Go! Get out!
9: Lunatic.
10: You've been reading the Bible?
11: Not too much, Captain, but I've been thinking of the golly way.
10: We can work with that. You stand for the Lord. The Lord will stand for you.

0: and those were scenes from The Good Lord Bird, an unconventional page-to-screen revisiting of the life and heroics of famed abolitionist John Brown, and in one case his rabid pursuit of the notorious, dreaded Kansas pro-slavery terrorist Dutch Henry Sherman. And David Morse, who portrayed Sherman, is our guest on the show with quite an opposite character in Broken Land, as an anti-border patrol Texas rancher hiding a young migrant on the run. Morse also has an update on Mayor of Kingstown he's currently filming in Pittsburgh, and Masks Off regarding his portrayals of both Lincoln and Washington. First, some scenes from Broken Land, then David Morse.
1: God, you know something about this. I can see it in your face.
2: You're on private property.
3: Sheriff Thomas caught traffickers 2 days ago. He busted through a couple of gates.
4: Who's out there? Get the hell off my property! Get out of here!
1: Picked up some illegals last night off of 624. Somebody popped off some shots at them.
5: What's this got to do with me?
1: Someone's shot, it's a problem. If someone's dead, it's an even bigger problem.
5: I need to report a...
6: You shoot me.
7: No migra.
8: My name is Irene Romero. Take me to Colorado.
5: I ain't taking you anywhere. Best thing for you is go back where you come from.
9: She needs a full examination in a proper facility.
10: She can't stay here.
1: That immigrant that got shot? Well, we got some information. 22 years old on El Salvador.
8: I prefer die than go back.
1: Where is she, Dad?
5: See, my friend, I can't let her go back to that country. Not unless she decides to.
11: Hello.
12: Harry, thanks for having me.
11: Hello, David Morse, and welcome to our show.
12: Nice to talk.
11: Okay. What was it about being part of this film and this story about migrants, Broken Land, that drew you in, and at one point referring to the young migrant, you discover, quote, she wasn't anybody, but she became somebody.
12: Yeah. Really, what you just said there, she wasn't anybody, then she became somebody. That's really, I think, at the heart of what drew me to this story. Playing somebody who, a man who really just felt like, the world had abandoned him, and he had abandoned the world. There was no place for him in the world. He was just recently out of prison because of something that had happened with his wife. And he just did not want to be seen. And winds up with this young woman, who we're not sure about at first. And he winds up having to take care of her, and not wanting to at all. And just seeing the transformation that happens between these two people, it was beautiful, heartbreaking in its way. And I was, glad to be a part of that.
11: And what are your thoughts about the significance of the title Broken Land, both dramatically, historically, and in the present time?
12: Yeah, this is actually new, this title. We had the title, which was the name of the ranch, La Gloria, for a long time. And now it's Broken Land, which I think speaks pretty well to the movie. There's obviously a lot going on in our world right now, and a lot of different views about immigration and people coming to this country. And what it's doing to all of us, and our very strong feelings about it, and the need to heal, the land, this communities, our relationships with each other. And this is part of what's in this story, is there's a healing that takes place that the characters would not expect. And at the beginning, I'm not sure the audience would expect. And that healing is what's so beautiful.
11: And in a case of portraying opposites, what are those challenges as an actor contrasting with Broken Land, with your negative portrayal of authority, with your real-life pro-slavery racist character, Dutch Henry Sherman, being hunted down by John Brown in The Good Lord Bird?
12: Oh, wow. You took me way someplace I didn't expect. Oh, my gosh. Yeah, Good Lord Bird and that character. Holy crow. I get asked to play, and I'm very happy about this, a lot of different kind of characters. And it's really my joy as an actor getting to explore all these different human beings. And the character, Good Lord Bird, would I want to know that guy? Do I, you know, sympathize with that guy? No. But it sure was fun to play, and within that story. But this character in Broken Land, I love him because he's not racist at all. It's not, he grew up in that world. He's had migrants coming across his property his entire life. It's a world he's familiar with. That's not really, he doesn't really have something against it until they do something to his property that really upsets him. And that kind of sets the story in motion.
11: And I also wanted to ask you, what can you say or not about what's coming up in Mayor of Kingstown? Another opposite character, what you'll be up to as an FBI agent.
12: Oh my gosh, I'm still doing it here in Pittsburgh. I had not seen the show before I did this because, you know, there's so many things to subscribe to and I wasn't subscribing to Paramount Plus. But when I was asked to do it, I started watching it and it's terrific. It is really a fantastic show. And it's one of the things I love about it is what I like about Broken Land and other things that I'm really fond of is it just, the world feels so true and authentic. And in Mayor of Kingstown, it feels that way as well. And it's a world with a, God almighty, a lot of corruption in it. And my character walks into that situation. And it really feels like something out of an old Western, which really appealed to me. This guy getting off the train, coming into town, thinking he's going to do something. And boy, what he's confronted with is way beyond what he thought he was going to be confronted with. So it's really fun.
11: And you also recently starred in another movie about the struggles of immigrants, Italians in Cabrini, and as Archbishop Cargan. Would you say there's a connection drawing you to that subject as an actor?
12: Well, of course, I mean, just me as a person, I'm very sympathetic to it. And it doesn't even have anything to do with me being an actor. I just am very sympathetic to the situation and the struggles and the conflicts that people are feeling. And I love these stories that are really wrestling with it. And really, it's not just present day. It goes back a long ways. And the getting to play Corrigan, who himself, and it was, you know, this was a real man, real story. He was really didn't want anything to do with Mother Cabrini when she arrived in New York. She was a threat to him, and in the movie and in real life, eventually he became good friends with her. But there was a lot they had to go through to get to that point, and it's not a whole lot different than what happens in this movie.
11: And speaking of playing real people and the challenge of playing real people, what led you to portray both George Washington and Lincoln?
12: Yeah, too. Holy crow. Even to be asked to do that and get to think, you know, their thoughts for a while and live in their headspace, their world, or whatever. What a thing to be asked to do. Couldn't be luckier. One of the things about both of them, we have the myth, we have the sort of the pure image of Washington, pure image of Abraham Lincoln, but both of them were way more complicated than we really get taught or learn. You know, what Lincoln was very reluctant to fight for the end of slavery. He knew it was wrong. I shouldn't say that, but he had to be dragged into it a little bit. And Washington, he had, holy crow, what a complicated man. And he could be extremely petty, vindictive, but just the man who this country could not have existed without. And he was smart as could be, and sometimes as petty as could be. So it was really fun to play him.
11: And what would you hope to convey to, or would you like to convey to audiences about Broken Land? And would you say it would be a different film in any way for American audiences as opposed to immigrant audiences?
12: You know what? I would hope that the experience for people coming here from another country and the people who are living here, the experience would be really similar. I can imagine people coming here from another country being obviously very sympathetic with Jacqueline's character. And Jacqueline is just amazing in this movie, the actress. And people more sympathetic with my character. But ultimately, they come together. And you would hope that no matter who you are, you would want them to come together and you would feel, you would just feel moved and gratified by the end, by how you're feeling and how they're feeling.
11: And I wanted to ask you, since the interview, this interview is for radio and the listeners can't see you, when David Morse looks in the mirror, what does he see?
12: Oh, I, you know, like a lot of people who are my age, we think we're going to see somebody younger when we look in the mirror. And I'm not that person, but I'm doing okay. I'm, you know, I'm just grateful to still be here.
11: Okay, well, thank you so much, David Morse, for joining us on the show, and I will get the word out.
12: Thank you for doing it, Perry. Nice to talk to you.
11: Okay, bye.

Hey, this is Jack Shalom. Welcome to, in case you missed it, a semi-occasional roundup of the week's most absurd and head-shaking news. First up, in our National Brotherhood Week department, Reuters reports that U.S. President Donald Trump is bringing his affinity for mixed martial arts to the White House, staging a night of cage fighting on the South Lawn on June 14th, his 80th birthday. The South Lawn has been outfitted with an octagon-shaped cage and a hulking metal arena structure called the Claw. The seven bouts will feature eight Americans and six others from four countries, all men. God, wouldn't you sell your firstborn to see the Iranian Ayatollah knock the crap out of Stephen Miller and Jared Kushner? And in our things that go boom in the night department, the New York Times reports that the Trump administration is moving forward with a plan to provide Cold War-era plutonium from dismantled nuclear warheads to private companies. Nuclear nonproliferation experts point out that plutonium can be used to create nuclear weapons. Also, plutonium is widely considered the most dangerous substance on Earth. Ingesting just a particle of plutonium the size of a grain of sand is deadly. The private companies receiving the plutonium include Oklo, whose backers include BlackRock, Vanguard, OpenAI founder Sam Altman, Facebook co-founder Dustin Moskovitz, and Peter Thiel. Such a great idea. Our billionaire overlords can now have nuclear arsenals of their own. Imagine Elon Musk getting really mad at Sam Altman. It's a billionaire boom, boom! Speaking of billionaires, a Blue Origin Amazon rocket has exploded on the launch pad. Jeff Bezos' company spokesman posted on X, "We experienced an anomaly during today's test." Anomaly? Anomaly? An anomaly is like when your cat starts playing Stairway to Heaven on your guitar, or Marco Rubio starts quoting Marx.

You never know when those promised free buses will come in handy. And even though federal law forbids living people to appear on currency, two Trump appointees at the Treasury are preparing a prototype of Trump on a $250 bill. Jeffrey St. Clair of Counterpunch comments that fortunately, most of us will never see this bill, not having anything approaching $250 in our accounts. And in our Annals of Discrimination department, USA Today reports that the Department of Justice announced that it had filed lawsuits against four states alleging that their denial of confidential license plates for ICE agents is unconstitutional and discriminatory. According to the DOJ complaints, ICE agents must be allowed to take certain measures, including undercover license plates, in order to keep their activities and identities unknown to the general public and the criminals they investigate. Well, we here at Arts Express believe that ICE should demand that their employees be allowed to wear pink slippers and tutus so that criminals won't notice the ICE agents' black body armor, masks, and automatic machine guns beneath the frills. And in our G Coulda Fooled Me department, Hellgate website reports that the organizers and prominent participants of the Salute to Israel parade, many of whom insisted that the event was nothing more than an apolitical celebration, are now releasing statements distancing themselves from some of the ultra-reactionary participants they marched with, including Bezalel Smotrich, the Israeli finance minister, who has a pending arrest warrant from the International Criminal Court in The Hague. Governor Kathy Hochul, City Council Speaker Julie Menon, and Attorney General Letitia James were among the elected officials who released statements condemning Smotrich after the parade. Yes, who could have known that a salute to a genocidal country would attract some of the genociders themselves? And not to be outdone, the ultra-conservative New York Post's front cover that day decried the absence of Mayor Mamdani from the parade, slamming the mayor for having spent the day, wait for it, riding his bicycle in a suit. Their headline, Cycle of Hate. Struggle on, New York Post headline writers, but you'll still never top the Daily News' classic, Headless Body in Topless Bar. And in the Some Stories Write Their Own Jokes department, just a day after the U.S. Department of Agriculture said there are no cases of the parasitic screwworm in the U.S., the Texas Agriculture Commissioner criticized and disagreed with the USDA, saying that for months the screwworm has advanced rapidly through Mexico, and that in spite of the USDA's existing game plan, the screwworm has advanced over 1,100 miles from southern Mexico to Texas. In other words, let's say it all together, the government is screwing us once again. In our Tales of the Mole People department, security footage taken last week in New York City showed three people wearing hip waders entering a manhole in Queens. A few days later, another camera captured a group of people exiting a manhole in Brooklyn. Then a different group was seen emerging from another Brooklyn manhole, miles away from the first location. Some wore headlamps, and some were carrying what appeared to be shovels and flashlights. Even urban spelunkers were puzzled. One said, "There's nothing of value down there besides doo-doo water and a few needles." So the mystery remains. As Art Carney, who played sewer worker Ed Norton on The Honeymooners, used to say, "Hey, Ralphie boy, life is like a sewer. You get out of it what you put into it." And finally, in our The Island of Dr. Moreau department, The Guardian reports that Ivanka Trump and Jared Kushner have bought a 1,400-acre island from Albania called Sazan, which they say they are going to be

into a high-end resort. A Guardian reporter, however, found the island covered in signs depicting skull and crossbones, warning of landmines and unexploded ordnance from the 50s. In addition, there are about 10 miles of tunnels, now mostly inhabited by bats, vipers, and wild rabbits. Negotiations about the sale of Cézanne were kept secret. Residents and parliamentarians were not aware of the $1.4 billion deal until it was published in the papers. Kushner said, "We're creating a very high-end luxury product." That sounds just about right. Bats, vipers, and wild rabbits. You had so much practice in Gaza. And that's the news in case you missed it, a semi-occasional roundup of the week's most absurd and head-shaking news. This is Jack Shalom for Arts Express with host Prairie Miller.

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1: This is Dennis Bro for Lies, More Lies, and Damned Media Lies. And this episode is entitled, What is the Crime of Swindling an Insurance Company Compared to the Crime of Owning One? In a television landscape where working-class-centered series are few and far between, here are two which present the trials and tribulations of that class, as well as their antagonism to the class above, as exemplified in the U.S. hegemon. The better and clearer of the two is the BBC sitcom Can You Keep a Secret, which begins with its major secret, kept by an elderly West Briton village couple, revealed to their law-abiding son. The secret is that the son's father, who is presumed dead, has faked his death, and the couple, led by Absolutely Fabulous's Dawn French as Debbie Fenden, is now pocketing the insurance and state money from his demise. Their working-class logic, outlined by Debbie for what the law would term fraud, is impeccable. Her husband has Parkinson's disease, which the insurance company told them it would not cover. So, she says, after a lifetime of paying their taxes, following the rules, and never getting arrested, what have we got to show for it? A dingy house in the middle of nowhere with a dodgy boiler and a garden full of fox doo-doo. All this hints at the desperateness of the tail end of life for a class that is on its last legs, and fraud is as good a recourse as any to survive. Dawn French's exuberant elder in this series is the equivalent in this television season of Kathy Bates's lawyer avenging her daughter's death, facilitated by a corporate law firm in last season's Matlock. Both series deal in a highly dignified way with the aged, the detritus of capitalism, and with the problems and the triumphs of that age group, attempting not to be forgotten, and in the parents' example, full also of sexual energy. What does Debbie do with, in her mind, her not ill-gotten gains? One thing she does is give it back to the community in the form of a donation to a cultural center for her town, which, like many others in Keir Starmer's austerity Britain, is starved for funds to support commercial activities. Unfortunately, the series, as the episodes move along, loses the focus on aging and centers on a blackmail plot. It's hoped in season two that the original focus will return. More complicated and in a way more damning is Hulu's and Australian streamer's Stan series, with two Americans in the lead, Sunny Nights. Will Forte, the last man on earth, stars as one half of a brother and sister duo, Marvin and Vicky Martin, who, in their attempt to launch a suntan sunscreen company, inadvertently get involved with a group of low-level Australian mobsters and con artists. The trick here, which the series only partially acknowledges, is that the American upper middle class entrepreneurs are more ruthless than the gangsters, who, despite their crimes, are solidly rooted in a working class Australian milieu. Martin is conned and then blackmailed, but it's Vicky who deals the murderous blow to the gangster who is threatening them. Vicky is at first the more ruthless of the two, wanting to blow up a rival company's stock, but eventually Marvin, with Fort initially doing a laid-back Jason Bateman from Ozark, then transforming after a talking to by a business coach and channeling energy he derives from the murder, knifing the rival company's stock in a murderous rage, which the series validates as him taking control. When they acquire some money from the business, Vicky wants to spend it on herself rather than put it back in the company, as at a higher level, American CEOs don't invest in innovation, but instead splurge on their own extravagant lifestyles. The better part of the series, though, and truly a wonder to behold, is the range of working-class lowlives who populate not only the washed-up amusement park they use as a loan shark and blackmail cover, but also other walks of life. There's Suze, who lures men into the honey trap, but who really wants to break free of this life and buy a motel she can share with her disabled father. Moni, whose violent rage owes to loyalty to her dead brother, and who explains the battered amusement park was where the two used to play as kids. The ex-rugby player turned enforcer Terry, who desperately needs money for an operation to save his life after a game injury. The rotund pest control female officer who aspires to be a journalist detective, and many more. The series is a veritable instruction manual on how to create a range of varied characters by tying them to their working class backgrounds. Inadvertently, it also functions as a critique of the ruthlessness of the American entrepreneurial impulse, which in one instance sees the businesswoman Vicky steal the money that the rugby player Terry needs for the operation that may save his life. This savagery is disguised under well-worn corporate cliches like help us help you and if we succeed, you should succeed, an ethos even adopted by the gangsters as one of them, trying to get out of their life of crime, says, I'm looking for an exit from my current employment situation. This is Dennis Bro, and this review is a preview of Short-Term Gain for Long-Term Pain, Episode 4 of Lies, More Lies, and Damned Media Lies, which you can find at liesmorelies.substack.com.
0: 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Until next time, this is Prairie Miller leaving the station.

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1: 5 cents a day, that's only $18.25 a year. 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

Welcome aboard, my friends. You are tuned to Modern Jet Set. Thank you for flying the fancy skies. My name is Iris Berkeley. I am your pilot and your flight attendant for flight number 302 of the soundtrack to your utterly fabulous Secret Agent Oh So Funky Life. And this time we took off accompanied by Caroline Rose, that's LA's Uncle Carol, with a song called Yip Yip Yow. They say, I wrote this 10 years ago about feeling like I was born in the wrong time, the wrong place, and probably the wrong body. 10 years later, the only thing that's different is I finally have a recording of it I like. We got Blur in the background right now with The Debt Collector from Park Life, Deep Cut from that third record from 1994, and we got one more from the 90s indie canon in just a moment. If in the meantime you need to page any of our in-flight crew, just hit that button above your head with a picture of a cocktail shaker on it, and someone will be over to assist you shortly. You can also email the flight deck anytime, day or night. That's at mail@modernjetset.com. Quite a bit awaiting from all over the genre map and all over the globe on this one. So stay right where you're at. Thanks for flying. It's Modern Jet Set.

Thank you for flying with Modern Jet Set. I am Iris Berkeley. We are a little more than a quarter of the way through this hour-long flight, and we have something new from the Empress in the background right now. It's called Switchblade from a 2026 record called Fortune Teller. And that's library music legends Paul Osborne. He's from Project Gemini. And Paul Elliott of Pleasurewood, an absolute delight of an album on Library of the Occult Records. Before that, Dual Suns, fourth record from the NYC four-piece called Just Dual Suns from 2025. We heard Lying Eyes. Before that, Gently Tender with 10,000 Steps from the Door. This is from their 2026 record, This Was Once Fields, the London indie combo's love letter album to their home city. And Pavement to kick us off with Shady Lane, taking it all the way back to 1997, their fourth record on Matador, Brighten the Corners. You need us to brighten your life at all, it's mail@modernjetset.com. We'll do anything we can to make this fly better for you. In the meantime, kick back and relax. It's Modern Jet Set.

ended up in sort of a soulful location here as we wind down the first half of today's Modern Jet Set Flight. We just heard Mama's Gun with Hardest Yards from 2026's Dig, British soul five-piece on an album that was recorded straight to tape and featured Brian Jackson on that track. Before that, Scone Cash Players, Miami band under the leadership of Adam Scone from 2022's Brooklyn to Brooklyn. We heard Cold 40s and Little Barry kicked us off. The record is Gravity Freeze from 2026. We heard Lung and Hurt. We are halfway through today's Modern Jet Set Flight. We got so much more in that second half, so buckle on up. And as always, thank you ever so much for flying the fancy skies.

0: you try going out there and ordering a bottle of vintage Krug, it's a crime. It's damn near impossible. It's my go-to champagne. A vintage Krug really, really lifts my spirits when I'm down. And, you know, sometimes you have to wait for 20 minutes till the private jet takes off. It's just, it's so hurtful. 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
1: Hoje não, já cansei de chorar. 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

It's Modern Jet Set. Hope you are enjoying this little hour-long sky party. We ended up in Brazil. We've got Ramiro Gilas in the background right now with Bossa Laser from 2026's Tapioca. Before that, Rubel, that's Rio's Rubel Brasola with an MPB gone kind of chamber pop sound. The song was Não Vou Reclamar de Deus. And then Arling and Cameron, I bring this around on this flight about once a year because I think it might be the unofficial Modern Jet Set theme song.

And friends, we are beginning our final descent here on Modern Jet Set. In the background to see us to the ground is Sunset Cliffs. That is a piece by Anna Butters, Jeff Parker, and Daniel Villarreal from Lattice Bay from 2023. Before that, Gregory Alan Isakov teaming up with Sylvan Esso's Amelia Meath to cover 1993's hit from Mazzy Star, Fade Into You, that came out in 2026 on Dual Tone. April and Vista before that, they've been around for a decade, but it's their debut recorded album, some Virginia and Maryland natives. The song was Two Evergreens from 2026's Traditional Noise. And Sholto, multi-hyphenate Oscar Sholto Robertson, teaming up with vocalist Phoebe Coco for some neo-trip-hop. Everything is Stolen Anyway was that song. I'm Iris Berkeley. I want to sincerely thank you for joining me on today's Flight of Fancy. Until next week, may your champagne flute overflow, and I'll meet you right back here next time for another extra fancy flight. If you heard anything you love today, do not forget our most recent flight and a full show archive are always there for you at modernjetset.com. But until we meet again, stay safe, stay sane, stay sassy, and most importantly, stay sexy, my friends.

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3: In the slight misty haze, which all foray, let me tell you, in the ephemeral foray, there's always a fairy control where the misty, risey huff there, and so she was completely lost.

another hour of Dirty Laundry. Welcome once again. Hi, my name is Karen, and I'm so glad to have you come and listen for just a little while. Dirty Laundry comes from the studios of KXCR in Florence, Oregon. Thank you to Pacifica Radio Network and to all the affiliate stations that support and play Dirty Laundry in their regular programming. Thank you to Younger Brother for Dirty Laundry's music. I have a great lineup of music for you, and I would love to get started. I'm going to play Dive as the first group with their song, Blankenship.

And you heard Blankenship from Dive, from Nation of Language, with the song The Wall and I. Saturday Comes Slow from Massive Attack, with Damon Albarn. From Memory Tapes, Green Night. From Glass Beams, Mahal. What Did You See? From Cemeteries. And My Light, from DJ Crush, featuring Yasmin Hamden. And you've been listening to Dirty Laundry with Karen, coming from KXCR, Florence, Oregon. Let's begin with a song from Jonathan Wilson called Desert Raven.

And you heard Jonathan Wilson with Desert Raven from the group Flunk, Chemistry and Math. From the wonderful Slow Dive, the song is called A Life. And from Sofa Surfers, Teague. And we've come to the end of this week's show. This hour always goes really fast. I hope you've enjoyed it. I look forward to sharing more music with you next week. I am going to end this week's show with a song from Groove Armada, and the song is called My Friend. Thank you to KXCR, Florence, Oregon. Thank you to Pacifica Radio Network and to all the affiliate stations. And yes, thank you, younger brother, for Dirty Laundry's music. I look forward to next week. Have a great one.

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